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2: I'm David Lombardo, and you're listening to WCNY's The Capitol Press Room. On today's show, we'll talk with the chair of the Crime Victims Committee in the state Senate about state support for victim services, as well as her bill intended to improve access to funding for victims in New York. Then we'll highlight the latest effort by civil rights advocates in New York to adopt privacy restrictions and disclosure requirements for the health data collected by fitness devices, as well as mobile apps. And then we'll talk with a state business coalition about their opposition to a state law that was recently struck down in federal court, which is intended to impose billions of dollars in penalties on fossil fuel providers for their role in climate change. And finally, we'll speak with the head of the marine life management efforts in New York and get to the bottom of what they regulate and how they balance sometimes competing interests. It's all coming up right here on WCNY's The Capitol Press Room.
3: Live from NPR News in Washington, I'm Ryland Barton. Ceremonies around the U.S. marked the 25th anniversary of the 9/11 attacks today. NPR's Bill Chappell takes us to places where people paused and reflected.
4: In Shanksville, Pennsylvania, a bell tolled for each life lost when Flight 93 crashed nearby. At the Pentagon, President Trump said the attacks brought Americans together.
5: We were all New Yorkers that day, every one of us, we were all New Yorkers.
4: And in New York, Vice President Vance joined four ex-presidents at the World Trade Center Memorial Site to hear families speak the names of those who died. The speakers, brothers, daughters, grandchildren, looked back on what was lost, and they pledged never to forget. Bill Chappell, NPR News.
3: Inflation accelerated in the U.S. last month as gas prices spiked in the wake of renewed fighting in the Middle East. Heather Long, chief economist at Navy Federal Credit Union, says people's earnings aren't keeping up with prices.
6: The latest August inflation report delivered more bad news. Inflation is running at 3.4% in the past year, and wage gains are only 3.1%. Wages are growing at the most sluggish pace in 5 years. And unfortunately, it doesn't look like this picture is going to change with the war in Iran, no end in sight to the war, with the trade war escalating with Canada, with the ongoing AI boom and chip demand. There are just a lot of price pressures in the economy.
3: A federal judge has temporarily paused the Trump administration's use of a question on civil service job applications. The essay question asked job seekers how they would advance President Trump's executive orders. NPR's Andrea Hsu reports.
7: The question asked applicants to identify one or two of President Trump's executive orders or policy initiatives that are significant to them and explain how they'd help implement them if hired. According to the lawsuit, it showed up in some 70,000 postings, including for nonpartisan roles like wildland firefighters, air traffic controllers, and accountants. Several unions sued to block the government from asking the question, calling it an unlawful loyalty test. U.S. District Judge George O'Toole issued a stay, temporarily halting the government's use of the question, but he stopped short of ordering that agencies not use the answers they've already collected in making hiring decisions. Andrea Hsu, NPR News.
3: U.S. health officials have declared the largest cyclospora food poisoning outbreak in the country's history over. The FDA says that all recalled iceberg lettuce linked to the outbreak is off the market. It affected 21 states, with Michigan hit hardest. Cyclospora spreads seasonally. Nearly 20,000 cases were reported this year. The parasite spreads through human feces, but the exact contamination source remains unclear. It's NPR. The House is expected to take up a Russia sanctions package next week. Its passage is uncertain despite the overwhelming support it received in the Senate. The bill is named after the late South Carolina Republican Senator Lindsey Graham, who worked for more than a year to get it enacted.

0: key House Democrats are worried that the measure dramatically expands President Trump's tariff authority, and he would use that new power to go after U.S. allies. A famous dress worn by the late Princess Diana is going up for sale. The strapless gown was dubbed her revenge dress shortly after Prince Charles revealed he'd been unfaithful, as NPR's Fatima Al-Kassab reports.
1: On the same night Prince Charles admitted his infidelity in a TV documentary, Princess Diana arrived at a party in London in a strapless, fitted black gown, breaking royal protocol while sending her own sartorial message amid the scandal. The dress by Greek designer Christina Stambolian will tour around the world before going up for auction in New York this December, where it's expected to sell for up to $300,000. In a statement, Sotheby's auction house said the late princess understood instinctively that fashion could be a language in its own right. Fatima Al-Kassab, NPR News, London.
0: Africa's electric motorcycle imports from China surged nearly 60% in the first half of 2026, led by Morocco, Egypt, and Algeria. The increase highlights the continent's transition to electric vehicles. Two-wheelers account for a large share of vehicles on African roads and are heavily used commercially. Switching to electric from gasoline and diesel engines could cut fuel consumption and urban air pollution. I'm Ryland Barton. 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
2: 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It's a new Workday.
3: I'm David Lombardo, and you're listening to WCNY's The Capitol Press Room. Earlier this summer, we broke the news that victim services providers in New York, such as certified rape crisis programs as well as domestic violence programs that have been historically funded by the state, were seeing a decrease in their funding as the Hochul administration tried to spread the available dollars to even more service providers. But in the face of established programs potentially shutting their doors and essentially ending access to 24/7 rape crisis services in parts of the state, the governor dug into the state coffers and committed an additional $36 million to support victims of crimes in New York, bringing this year's state and federal commitment to a record level of $162 million, although it may not be enough for the demand here in New York. For more on the victim services landscape, we're joined remotely by State Senator Julia Salazar, a Brooklyn Democrat who is the chair of the Chamber's Crime Victims, Crime and Correction Committee, and author of legislation awaiting the governor's signature that would update operations at the State Office of Victim Services. Welcome back to the show, Senator.
4: Thank you so much for having me, Dave.
3: Well, I want to begin with your thoughts on the Hochul administration's approach to victim services funding, which seems to be premised on this idea that they want to spread the dollars around to as many organizations as possible, although potentially at the expense of previously funded organizations, which were told earlier this year that they were going to see a diminishment of their traditional contracts. Some of those people are getting word as we talk that they're going to get more money and maybe a restoration. But broadly speaking, what do you think of the governor's approach to this issue?
4: I couldn't say that the governor has intentionally sought or had a strategy of spreading the funding around to more awardees. What I can say is that rape crisis centers and child advocacy centers across New York realized that they were facing deep and unanticipated cuts that would have resulted in layoffs, in a reduction of victim services that are currently provided, and even potential closures. State funding had not been reduced from the previous fiscal year by the governor or by the legislature in the budget. There were significant federal cuts, though, under the Trump administration, and an unprecedented funding demand. So we just saw more applicants seeking this funding. The demand for funding, for example, was nearly 2.5 times more than this fiscal year than the approved $253 million from two fiscal years ago. So that's a pretty significant increase in demand in response to advocacy from those impacted organizations and from lawmakers. The governor last week announced an additional $36 million on top of what had already been allocated this year in state funding for victim assistance programs statewide to be administered through OVS, the Office of Victim Services.
3: It's my understanding, though, that there's still likely to be a gap in funding for some of the programs in New York. So what, if anything, can the state legislature do to try to close those gaps and ensure equal access to services across New York?
4: Yeah, in addition to the providers who will see a significant increase from their current tentative award amounts, we know that there are around 15 programs among many statewide that initially were not funded at all that now will receive tentative awards. I think personally, we have many organizations in New York State that are operating in areas where they're kind of the only game in town when it comes to serving crime victims and survivors, and we should prioritize their needs. We should also prioritize the needs of providers who are I guess you could say, tested. And that's not to say anything negative about the new organizations that are seeking to get started and seeking this funding. But I think that with unfortunately limited resources, it's important to prioritize these legacy organizations that have already have a caseload of people who are relying on their services for them to be able to continue their work. So I think that is, personally, while I don't have any discretion or authority over how this funding is allocated personally, I think that would be a wise way of ensuring that services are not discontinued that are existing, and also that people in areas that are not as well resourced as, say, New York City, that those individuals and survivors in other parts of the state are still getting the services they need.
3: Well, to underline the difference in maybe experience and services between some of the providers that are getting money as part of this latest round of victim services dollars, there are these certified rape crisis programs, which are certified to operate 24/7. They are offering a range of services that other organizations which are getting funding just don't meet. They just can't provide that same level of service. So I think that is kind of what you're talking about there. But in terms of the legislature's role, I mean, it's unlikely that the lawmakers are going to come back before the end of 2026. But in 2027, is there something that can be done in the context of the budget, like authorizing more money or specifically saying, here's how we want this money to be spent?
4: Yes, the legislature and the two houses in our respective one house budgets and our negotiations with the executive, we absolutely need to dedicate more funding at the outset for victim services and fight to make sure that it's included in the final budget. There is no reason to expect that this need will decrease. And I think, honestly, that's in a way a good thing. And I say that because we're not seeing, thankfully, an increase overall in violent crime or in sexual assault, but we are seeing an expansion of these services nonetheless. And that's a wonderful thing. I think that we absolutely need to increase funding in the state budget in the new year, especially because we cannot realistically rely on the federal government to provide this funding.
3: Well, let's talk more then about legislation that was approved this year unanimously by your colleagues and now awaiting the governor's signature. And that is a bill that you authored creating the Survivors First Act, which is focused on a couple of things, including promoting awareness of services for crime victims, more expansive reporting requirements by the State Office of Victim Services, as well as updates to how funds are distributed. We've previously talked with the head of the State Office of Victim Services about their outreach efforts, and they were pretty proud of the work they were doing, highlighting social media advertising, brochures that they were getting out there, as well as some engagement with the grassroots providers. What more do you think can be done or should be done in this space, or are you just looking to codify existing practices?
4: We want to codify existing practices, but also expand them. The Survivors First Act had bipartisan support in the legislature, support, for example, from the ranker on my committee, Senator Raulston. And it's a bill that eliminates barriers to compensation for survivors of crime. Currently, when victims seek support from their community, for example, through a crowdfunding source such as GoFundMe, they can be deemed ineligible to receive the full compensation they are owed just because they, you know, sought that support, which it's completely, I can see more to this, but it's completely understandable why they would seek that support to more quickly and frankly, in a more personal way, seek support from their community and people they know. It also requires OVS to create an outreach plan so that more people know about their services. That would amount to, I think, an expansion of their current outreach efforts, which I certainly appreciate. And it requires that reporting be made public on the OVS website. So it data collection that will better inform how we serve victims and survivors in New York. It requires more details on the number of claims that are filed, that are accepted, that are rejected. The ultimate decision, did it result in compensation to the victim, the types of crime for which people seek victim compensation, and demographic data, and ultimately a timeline for which these claims are being resolved. I think this is really important to just assess how we're doing as a state in serving victims and survivors.
3: Yeah, expanding on the data reporting requirements, you mentioned something like the timeliness of awards that are going out, but are there other areas of their operations at the Office of Victim Services that you think might be in need of improvement, and then you're just looking for the data to back it up?
4: Yeah, certainly. I couldn't say that like I've looked under the hood or had the opportunity to of how OVS is operating to make the claim that there could be efficiencies or they could do better in specific ways. But this data, I feel confident that the governor will sign this bill, but having this reporting from OVS would really give us a sense of how we can improve on their current processes to better. It's all about in service of better delivering for victims and survivors.
3: Well, unfortunately, that's all the time we have for this conversation. We've been speaking with State Senator Julia Sanlazar. She is a Brooklyn Democrat who chairs her chamber's Committee on Crime Victims, Crime and Correction. Senator, thank you so much for making the time. I really appreciate it.
4: Thank you so much, Dave.
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3: I'm David Lombardo, and you're listening to WCNY's The Capital Press Room. When it comes to protecting digital health information on apps and fitness devices, Democratic state lawmakers in Albany appear to live by the credo of try, try again, because in the waning days of the legislative session this year, they approved a bill creating the New York Health Information Privacy Act, despite a similar version getting vetoed last year by Governor Kathy Hochul. For the latest on this ongoing campaign to safeguard individual health data, we're joined by Ali Bohm, Senior Policy Counsel for the New York Civil Liberties Union, which is backing these consumer protections. Well, what is it about the existing privacy protections in place right now with something like HIPAA that you feel needs to be augmented in New York with additional implementations on health data?
8: So HIPAA pertains to information, to health information. HIPAA, for folks, you have a pretty wonky audience, but in case someone doesn't know, is the Health Information Portability and Accountability Act. So note that that's P is portability, not privacy. It is a federal health privacy law, and it pertains in very specific circumstances and settings, specifically healthcare circumstances, to healthcare providers, health insurers, and what are called healthcare clearinghouses. We don't need to go into that detail. It does not apply to your Fitbit, your smartwatch, your period tracking app, your search history. You searched for abortion on Google, or you searched for erectile dysfunction medication on Google, your location information when you were near a clinic, your payment information when you were buying tampons, for example, or a pregnancy test. None of that is covered by HIPAA. And I think that's surprising to people. So that information, in fact, is not only not covered by HIPAA, but actually receives no privacy protections under federal law or under state law here in New York. And that's what we're trying to change.
3: Right. And this bill regulates some of the collection and selling of healthcare information. So are you looking for broad prohibitions, or is this some sort of consumer options you're looking so that people can, if they're interested, still get that really personally catered experience? You know, the ads for car seats after you start talking about maybe wanting to get pregnant and things like that?
8: So that's exactly right. And thanks for asking that question. This bill builds two doors for processing. So for a company using your health information, the first door is what we, like good lawyers, named in a very colloquial way, the strictly necessary prong. And that essentially means that the company can do whatever they need to do with your data for things that you would expect. So things like providing the good or service that you've requested, keeping their site on the internet without having viruses overtake it, responding to their legal obligations. It even includes some limited research and development to, say, improve the product or service that you're using. For everything else, so think about the things that don't benefit you, but maybe benefit the company. The company has to ask for your permission to do those things. And you named it. Some folks are absolutely going to opt in to targeted advertising. I've heard people say, you know, I love targeted advertising. It cuts down my search time. And we expect that those people will consent to that use of their information. By the same token, if a company wants to do something like, you know, the buzzword these days is AI, right? AI is sort of creeping folks out. Say a company wants to use your data to develop the next AI to replace doctors, they have to ask you before doing that. And I'll flip back to your targeted advertising, or to my targeted advertising example. You know, that may land differently if you are, you know, hoping to have, you know, products come to you more closely. But if you are someone who, say, has cancer and you want to tell your kids in your own time, but you share a device with them, you might not want them to see ads that relate to cancer. And so you might want some control over that. You don't have that today. And I give that example because we have talked about this bill a lot in the context of reproductive health care and gender affirming care. And it remains absolutely critical in those spaces. And it's really important to say that that's the tip of the iceberg. You know, this bill has impacts for so many people, whether that's people who are living with mental or physical health conditions or recovering from substance abuse, who want privacy, or seniors who we know have a disproportionate quantity of health issues sometimes, struggling with online exploitation, to survivors of intimate partner violence whose online data could expose them to re-victimization, to parents and educators who are worried about youth online safety, and frankly, to anyone these days who's just simply concerned about big tech's wanton exploitation of our intimate information. And that list goes on.
3: Well, I want to talk then about the implementation of something like this, because that seems to be where some of the objections have come up. And it was part of the rationale for the veto in 2025 by Governor Kathy Hochul, who described this effort as well-intentioned, but also argued that maybe it was too broad in scope and that it would create certain ambiguity that might be negative compared to the goals. What sort of changes have there been since 2025 to this legislative effort?
8: This bill is modeled very strongly on the Children's Data Protection Act, which is law here in New York, which Kathy Hochul actually really championed. It's very, very similar. So if you are a company that is operating in New York and you have any young people who you are serving, you probably are already complying with the vast majority of this legislation's requirements. Similarly, I want to remind folks that there are several states across the country, most notably Washington State, that have health data privacy laws. And so companies that operate on a nationwide basis are also accustomed to implementing very similar laws, including Washington's. We did not see a massive exodus of businesses after Children's went into effect. Washington State has not seen an exodus. And I say massive. I don't believe they've seen any exodus. We have not seen any exodus. And Washington's law, unlike ours, has a private right of action, and there have been no lawsuits. But in terms of major changes we've made, so one of the changes is that we aligned our definition of regulated health information much more closely to Washington State's My Health, My Data Act's definition. Companies that operate in both states can say, oh, yes, we know what these things are. They're what they are in Washington. We also expanded, I talked a little bit about permitted purposes before, so that's where something is strictly necessary. We expanded that list to include times where originally, it was providing or maintaining a specific product or service requested by the individual. It became providing, maintaining, developing, improving, or repairing a specific product, feature, or service requested by an individual or functionality thereof in order to build some space for the companies to continue to innovate within the rubric of consumer expectations. I think a huge change in an area where we got a lot of pushback from companies was the original bill had a 24-hour waiting period before companies could ask for consent for what I'm going to call ancillary processing. Again, the processing that doesn't benefit you, that you might not expect, but that they nonetheless want to do. Again, and they should ask themselves, what is that category that they think people are going to say no to? And should they be doing it if they think? Anyway, but I digress. So we've taken out that 24-hour waiting period. They can ask immediately. What we were hoping to achieve with that 24-hour waiting period was letting folks know that consenting to these ancillary uses of their data is optional. It's not going to change their ability to use the product or service as long as it's, you know, not something that's strictly necessary. They wouldn't have to ask for consent. So we've replaced that with a requirement that requests for consent clearly and conspicuously state that the processing for which consent is requested is not strictly necessary, They wouldn't be asking for consent if it was, and that the user may decline without preventing continued use of the website, online service, online application, mobile device, connected device, or any other service the user is requesting or signing up for. As you guessed, I just read some legislative language, but essentially we are trying to find another way to make clear that consent really is optional here. It really is a meaningful choice.
3: Well, unfortunately, we're going to have to leave things there. We've been speaking with Allie Bohm. They're the Senior Policy Counsel at the New York Civil Liberties Union. Allie, thanks so much for making the time.
8: Thank you.
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3: I'm David Lombardo, and you're listening to WCNY's The Capitol Press Room. This summer, a federal judge ruled that state policymakers overstepped with their 2024 law, creating the Climate Change Superfund Act, which is designed to extract billions of dollars from historic fossil fuel polluters to fund climate resiliency efforts across the state, essentially mitigating the risk of climate change that these organizations help foster. While it's unclear whether the state will appeal this initial ruling, which found that the state law was at odds with federal statute, we want to explore the underlying principles of this measure. And for more on the environmental side of this conversation, check out our archives at capitalpressroom.org. Now we're going to hear from one of the opponents of the law, as well as a supporter of the legal challenge, Business Counsel of New York State Vice President Ken Pakulski. Welcome back to the show, Ken.
13: Happy to be here.
3: Well, we can get into the legal arguments, but first I want to discuss the underlying statute. And the rationale for this law from its supporters here in New York is that the state is and will experience negative effects of climate change, so we need to embark on climate resiliency updates to our infrastructure as well as pay for ongoing recovery efforts. And those costs should be shouldered, at least partially, by the companies that have contributed the most to climate change. The statute is based on a super fund law at the federal level, requiring companies pay for cleanups of toxic waste that they might have contributed to. On paper, that seems to make sense. You break it, you buy it. So where does the logic break down for you and the Business Council?
13: You know, most people say this as an aside. This is not the liability scheme of federal and state hazardous waste superfund. It simply isn't. And we can get at that later on. So, you know, one of their fundamental arguments is seriously flawed, and I think they know it. But here's our point. This is, in effect, a $75 billion tax on energy. It's not in the tax code. It's not written as a tax, but it's going to function that way. This is going to be a pass-through cost to business and, you know, residential consumers. And I, you know, one of our main policy arguments against this one is it will be a significant impact. And two, it's another example of the legislature pretending that the state's response to climate change will not have a cost impact on the average household, and it will. So those were, and you know, I think this number is, you know, inherently arbitrary. There's no, at least no presented basis for it. When this bill was first introduced in 2022, it was a $30 billion claim. When the new legislature started in 2023, it was changed to 75 with no, you know, basis, no data, no projections. So a lot of concerns. Those are the, you know, the policy arguments behind it. You know, obviously, you can't overturn a law in court because you think it's a bad policy. You have to make the legal arguments. And, you know, we can get to those if you want to. But, you know, we pursued, you know, we joined the U.S. Chamber, American Petroleum Institute, National Mining Association, and us filed one suit. 22 states filed another lawsuit, and those were consolidated and the decision rendered, you know, a month or so ago. And, you know, this wasn't just a New York State issue. Vermont passed a similar law right before us. We know similar legislation was being presented in multiple states. And, you know, the and we read the DC think tank did a white paper on it. They sort of presented this as, you know, free money that the entities won't be able to recover this through pricing. I just think it was based on, you know, bad premises, and we think it would have a negative impact on the state's economy.
3: Well, then, is there an agreement from, say, organizations like the Business Council that New York is going to have to pony up for climate resiliency efforts in the future? And if that is the case, who do you think should foot the bill, or how do you think it should be paid for?
13: First part of the question, yes. You know, we have, and we're already funding some resiliency programs under the state budget.
3: Although nothing at the level of what New York theoretically might need in the future.
13: Theoretically, I mean, the proponents of this bill envisioned a $4 billion a year revenue stream. I know there's efforts underway to develop a resiliency plan for the state that hasn't been done yet. I don't know what they intend to spend the $4 billion a year on. But if that's a conversation that should be had, do you raise taxes by $4 billion and then decide how much is needed, or do you decide how much is needed and come up with a mechanism to do it? And, you know, not for nothing, New York State's budget is now $277 billion. We spend a lot of money on a lot of things. If this is a, you know, this is rightfully a priority, how much of this response cost is, you know, how does it compete against the other things that we are spending $277 billion on? To me, those are the questions you need to answer before you design a funding mechanism. And, you know, quite frankly, I noticed, I know it was not a misstatement on your part where you referred to fossil fuel polluters rather than fossil fuel providers or producers. I mean, New York State remains heavily dependent on fossil fuel for somewhere between 75 to 80% of all of its energy needs. That's not going to change anywhere in the near future. And all of us, you know, quite frankly, benefit significantly from having adequate and affordable access to that energy stream. So,
3: but Ken, an argument
13: from this. But who benefits from this, David, is all of us. And the argument that, oh, this is just, you know, a targeted assessment on fossil fuel producers because it was their fault, to me, is also a specious public policy argument.
3: Well, coming to a couple points you raised, one on what this would pay for. They've talked about upgrading roads and bridges and improving stormwater drainage systems, elevating and retrofitting structures, investing in recovery efforts from natural disasters, as well as health programs that are going to be needed to treat a variety of illnesses and injuries related to climate change. But you talk about the reliance on fossil fuels today, and an underlying part of this law is this premise, and we've seen this in lawsuits that are now pending, that the fossil fuel providers have known for decades, long before the general public did, that their business practices were contributing to climate change. So from that perspective, if that is the case, should they be forced to pony up for activities that they knew long before the public potentially were detrimental to the society?
13: I mean, the concept of climate change has been written about since literally the early part of the 20th century, like 1904, I think was the first article we saw.
3: But, so but Ken, even in the last 20 years, there hasn't been a consensus of people who agree that climate change is man-made. So just because someone might have referenced something over 100 years ago doesn't mean it entered the general consciousness at all. And throughout that time period, you've seen fossil fuel companies have lobbied against any sort of efforts to invest in alternative energies, alternative research, and have tried to maintain the status quo. So they clearly see that there is a benefit to the status quo and have tried to maintain it.
13: Investments in alternative energy have been moving forward.
3: But they block subsidies at the federal level. They block subsidies at the state level and do their best to maintain the current status quo.
13: At the New York State level? I mean, alternative energy is heavily subsidized in New York State. But with regard to me, I don't think that's a central issue here, because what would you have had them do? Reduce sale of fossil fuels in New York State? I mean, we are still developing the technologies that are going to, you know, partially replace fossil fuels going forward.
3: Decades later, though, then maybe we could have.
13: I mean, that's pretty significant speculation. I mean, look at, you know, where we are in terms of battery technology now, which is, you know, still limited acceptance in the motor fuel, in the motor vehicle world, certainly for the heavy duty vehicles. I mean, there's still a long way to go in our technology development.
3: And you don't think that has been sidelined or hindered by fossil fuel companies? I mean, the lobbying records are pretty clear historically about efforts to preserve the status quo.
13: To me, regardless of whether it has or hasn't, I don't think that really influences the validity of this legislation.
3: Okay.
13: Because this legislation is arguably about just about the cost, not some
3: culpability.
13: You know, not culpability or, deceptive practices. And, you know, our argument is even if we had made further advances on renewable energy production than we had over the last, say, 25 years, New York State's usage and the global usage of fossil fuels would not have been reduced that significantly. So this volume of emissions would still be there. And the argument that, well, it's their fault and, you know, our use and benefit from those fuels should simply be dismissed as something that we don't support. And so it brings to us, you know, what should the legislature do? Well, they've been talking around the topic of fossil taxes or fuel taxes or emission taxes for 20 plus years. And they never really got there because they recognize that that's going to be a direct impact on all fuel users, sure. You, me, the companies I represent, they didn't want to go there. So they saw this as, you know, a clever way to at least avoid, you know, the direct blame for this. And the argument's going to be, well, we didn't raise taxes on fuels. Those companies try to pass along this liability cost to you. And, you know, I think that's a backdoor approach that we didn't think made sense. And we thought it raised some legal issues. And so far, our arguments have been sustained.
3: Yeah, it appears to be too clever by half, because while the judge in the case didn't rule the law unconstitutional, they did find that it overstepped the state's authority, essentially arguing that they had tried to regulate greenhouse gases, which should be the domain of the federal government. So at the same time now, though, we have pending lawsuits, I think about 24 from states and local governments against oil companies, which are accused of what I mentioned, knowing for decades about the dangers of global warming. Do you feel like the courts are the proper venue to potentially secure fiscal penalties? Or do you think, say, the experience with New York City and Chevron suggests that there really is no right method of going after this short of coming out and doing some sort of direct tax?
13: Yeah, to me, a significant public policy issue like this should be addressed in the legislature, not the courts. Now, there's a case before the U.S. Supreme Court coming out of Colorado. It's being oral arguments in October, decision expected next spring, which is where the lower courts came to the opposite conclusion than the New York District Court did in Chevron. And in that Chevron case, New York v. Chevron, was one of the basis for the decision in our challenge to Climate Superfund. If that Colorado legislation is overturned by the Supreme Court, to us, that sort of cuts off the avenue for an appeal of this decision, that it's going to be settled at the highest courts in the nation, and then states are going to have to go back and, you know, look at what their other options are.
3: And moving forward, if lawmakers do say, okay, we should just do a direct tax on the fossil fuel companies, what would be your reaction to that? Would it be opposition and say, find the money for this elsewhere? I mean, you sort of touched on it earlier.
13: We've worked with the Hochul administration on their, it's called cap and invest, cap and trade law in New York State on greenhouse gases. That is a revenue generator for the state. It does, you know, become an assessment on fuels. And, you know, we said the rule design that was presented to us in January 70 of 2025 seemed to us as fairly workable. So I do think there's a path forward. I think we have to be honest about this is going to be a cost that's going to be borne broadly by, you know, all fuel users in New York State.
3: Well, we've been speaking with Ken Pakulski. He's a vice president with the Business Council of New York State. Ken, thank you so much for joining us and mixing it up with me. I really appreciate it.
13: You're very welcome, David. Happy to do it.
3: Support for the Capital Press Room comes from O'Donnell & Associates, a public affairs firm providing strategic guidance to businesses and nonprofits on navigating policy and regulatory issues. 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
14: Hey, I'm Cindy Howes. 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New music from Miko Marks that might blow your roof off. Also new Mary Gaucher, Jayhawks, alongside classics from Joni Mitchell, Rufus Wainwright, Taj Mahal. I hope you can join me this week on Folk Alley.
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3: I'm David Lombardo, and you're listening to WCNY's The Capital Press Room. Every year, the state legislature extends and sometimes expands the authority of state environmental officials to manage marine life in New York as well as off the coast. So we wanted to learn more about the populations being protected and what's involved with these management efforts. To do that, we're joined remotely by John Maniscalco, Bureau Chief for Marine Fisheries at the State Department of Environmental Conservation. Thanks for making the time, John.
15: Nice to meet you, Dave.
3: Well, for starters, when it comes to your regulatory authority over marine life, can you give us a sense of the, say, numbers and types of species we're talking about?
15: Sure. So we have specific regulatory authority over somewhere between 20 and 30 different species for marine fisheries. And certainly DEC has a broader general authority over, you know, just about any species in state waters, but generally managed species would have that specific authority. So an example of a species that we actually don't have specific authority for that we use our general broader authority is oyster toadfish. But most of the sought after commercial and recreational species, such as summer flounder, we have that specific regular authority granted to us by the legislature.
3: Well, what is the impetus, generally speaking, to extend this type of management authority to the Department of Environmental Conservation? Is it an issue with some sort of life being endangered here in New York? Is it about broader concerns, say, along the East Coast? What might be the rationale for something like this?
15: So certainly the case to regulate a species is stronger when we have specific authority for it. And most of the species, like I said, the more sought after commercial and recreationally fished species, they're likely to be subject to more frequent need for management change. And so having regulatory authority allows us to turn that around faster.
3: Well, when it comes to regulations that you might look to issue, is New York on its own, or are you able to follow the lead of other regulators, whether federal or maybe other states that are already doing something similar?
15: Yeah, so the vast majority of our commercial and recreational fish species are managed by federal or interstate fishery management plans. So New York State is often not alone. There are a small number of examples where we're managing species kind of, you know, independently. But most of our inshore species fall under the management authority of the Atlantic States Marine Fisheries Commission. So that's an interstate body. And so in order to effectively manage a fish that's not going to necessarily acknowledge borders of the state waters. So a fish may swim from New York down to North Carolina and back, for example, and be subject to recreational and commercial fisheries throughout all those different bodies of water. So in order to effectively manage them, management has to be cooperative. And so that's where the ASMFC, the Atlantic States Marine Fisheries Commission, comes into play, where the states get together. There's four meetings a year where policy is made and lots of kind of intermediate, more technical meetings, and deliberate and negotiate to, you know, implement management that's, you know, essentially provides access to all while, you know, maintaining the sustainability of the population. And of course, that process also includes usually multiple opportunities for stakeholder engagement. There's also federally managed species, so fisheries that are primarily occur in federal waters beyond 3 miles from the coast. Those are largely federally managed. There are, again, bodies that include NOAA fisheries, but also members from each state and also fishery participants that are on these bodies, and again, then kind of go through the same basic process where you start with scientific information, and then there's a whole bunch of policies and fishery management plans that have been developed over years that help kind of guide management for the species. Again, with the goal usually of maintaining access for all potential users, but at the same time, you know, maintaining the populations of these species at sustainable levels. And then you've got a small number of species that New York manages alone. So examples of that are whelk and also blue crab. So because these species don't necessarily have a massive amount of exchange between the waters of other states, New York State manages whelk kind of in isolation. Doesn't mean that we don't look to what other states are doing, look to the science of the states producing to necessarily help inform our management. You know, things like setting a size limit that protects immature animals to make sure that animals are having a chance to spawn at least once before they would be harvestable would be a kind of the kind of management that you would see more frequently on a species that's managed, you know, by New York State in isolation. The species that are managed at the interstate level or the federal level usually have much more complex data streams that help support, you know, modeling of the population and what can be safely taken without resulting in overfishing.
3: Well, I want to talk more about the regulatory efforts, but first let me reintroduce you for listeners just joining us. This is WCNY's The Capital Press Room, and we're speaking with John Maniscalco, the Bureau Chief for Marine Fisheries at the State Department of Environmental Conservation. So as you pointed out, you might have a fish that spends some of its time off of the shores of New York, but then is also spending some of its vacation time in North Carolina's waters. So what sort of coordination is there with the other states and federal officials as you try to keep track of these populations and then impose these management efforts?
15: Yeah, so most states and also the federal government usually collect a large variety of data on these species. So we do surveys that help us understand how many fish are in the waters, you know, maybe focusing on different life stages like young of the year, you know, fish that were just born this year versus trying to capture also adults. And not all surveys do all things well, of course. Then there's, estimates of recreational harvest. Most commercial fisheries require reporting. So we'll, you know, understand which fishermen are landing how much of each species, using what gear type and where they're fishing. And so all that information is often aggregated, and then you also have kind of peer-reviewed literature that helps us understand age at maturity and size of maturity and, you know, the reproductive potential of a fish, that kind of thing. And all that information is modeled to produce kind of an estimate of where we think the population is, what we think that the optimal population size might be, and then how much we can safely removed from the population on an annual basis without kind of endangering, you know, the achievement of that ideal population level. So that's kind of the basis for a lot of the management, assuming that we have sufficient data to support it. Some models are highly complex and some are far more simplistic because you don't always have all the data you would like to support each species management. It depends on how available they are to our gear types and also how long we've been managing the species and how quite frankly, how commercially and recreationally important it is. So you're going to put a lot more resources into monitoring a population if it supports large fisheries up and down the coast versus if it's a niche fishery that hasn't been that long in existence.
3: Well, when it comes to data, you mentioned surveys, estimates, trying to do modeling, but do you ever have to get like eyes on the fish? Are you doing any sort of like tagging of fish the way we hear about with like the sturgeon so they can keep track of population and their movements? Or is the scope of this type of work so broad that you just really don't have the capacity for something like that?
15: No, tagging plays an important role for at least some species. Sometimes it's just a matter of if you tag a fish when it's 1 year old and then that fish is ultimately caught by someone far down the coast 3 years later and taken. So you learn a little bit of something about how much that fish grew. You might learn a little bit about how far that fish may travel. And you also, if you have enough tag returns of that nature, you can also kind of estimate how many fish are being removed from the population, how quickly, and at what age. So, but that's kind of a conventional tag. And then you were talking about the tags we put in sturgeon, which are acoustic, right? So those, it's essentially like an easy pass. Every time it passes a receiver, right, it gets a ping, and we know where that fish traveled. And some of those tags last for 10 years. So you essentially can look at this sturgeon's movements for 10 years. We have tags like that in a wide variety of species. They don't play as large a role in current like population assessments. It's a relatively new technology. And also, you know, we might have 500, 600, maybe 1,000 tags in sturgeon, but a species that's far more numerous, using that tag to inform like an assessment, a population assessment, isn't as useful. Sure. But certainly tags tell us where the fish travel and sometimes, you know, how much they've grown over time. And if you have enough tags in the system, like for striped bass, you do estimate mortality of fish by the number of tags that are returned. It's just not as many fish have that much investment in tagging as others.
3: I want to come back to the engagement with stakeholders. And you mentioned trying to write regulations and rules with input from interested parties like the commercial fishermen, probably as well as recreational industries as well. Is that a two-way street, though? Are you also trying to spread the word to them about the rules and regulations that are in place? And if so, how do you go about doing that? Are you out meeting with fishermen, out talking to boaters? What's the public outreach like?
15: Yeah, sure. So public outreach is an important part of fisheries management. I mentioned there's stakeholder engagement at the interstate management level. You know, New York State itself has a New York Marine Resource Advisory Council that meets approximately every 2 months. That's another opportunity for engagement as we develop regulations and also report out on what's happening for species, what decisions are being made, what decisions are, you know, coming and, you know, looking for feedback from, you know, commercial fishermen, recreational fishermen, you know, conservation interests, and whoever might feel, you know, that they have a stake in what happens next in this species. We do also meet with, you know, fishing clubs, boating clubs, for example, occasionally with commercial stakeholders, at dedicated meetings where we're trying to have a more focused conversation. A lot of time, angler clubs are just kind of interested in what's going on in general or what's going on with a particular species and what the science is behind that and you know, where the decision-making process is going. But that has to happen quite often.
3: Because marine life management is balancing sometimes competing interests, does that mean it's a stressful job being the bureau chief for marine fisheries? I mean, did you have a full head of hair before you started this work?
15: It's been a long time since I had a full head of hair, unfortunately. I can't blame it on fisheries management. It has its moments for sure. There's almost always a push and pull between different stakeholder groups. Rarely does one decision make everyone happy, and usually we're trying to find the middle road and make sure maintaining some reasonable level of access for all, right? And that's really what fisheries management is. It's not save every last fish. It's maintain a population at a healthy place while allowing access from all user groups. And since some of that's subjective, what is reasonable access, right? So like I said, we rarely make everybody happy.
3: Well, we've been speaking with John Maniscalco. He's the Bureau Chief for Marine Fisheries at the State Department of Environmental Conservation. John, thank you so much for making the time. I really appreciate it.
15: Thank you, Dave. Thank you for the opportunity to speak.
3: Thanks for listening to today's edition of the Capitol Press Room. 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
6: 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I'm Mark Levonier. 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Coming up next, an NPR News special report with Mary Louise Kelly. 25 years after 9/11, what have we learned? Stay with us for that, followed by old-time radio shows on 2 and 2 yesterday at 10 with hours of mystery and crime on WRVO, your NPR news station from SUNY Oswego, WRVD Syracuse, WRVN Utica, WRVH Clayton, WRVJ Watertown, WRCU Hamilton, WSUCFM Cortland, WMVQ Fenner, WRVO Oswego Syracuse, and live streaming at our website, WRVO.org.
17: Kate Atkinson's new novel, A Former War Reporter, bides his time working in the eccentricities department for the 1951 Festival of Britain. 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
1: Johnny Dollar.
2: Earl Foreman, Johnny, down here in Sarasota.
1: Earl, so heard of these days, to say nothing of the fishing.
2: Now listen.
1: I'm listening.
2: You remember how my home is situated out here on St. Armand's Key?
1: Well, sure, I ought to. I've been there often enough.
2: It's near the end of a long bayou that comes in from Sarasota Bay.
1: Yeah, and the bayou is lined with expensive homes, private docks, and it's full of mullets, sea trout, sheep's head, flounder. So what about it?
2: Johnny, what would you think if I told you I'd sold a man $50,000 worth of straight life insurance?
1: Well, I think you were just doing your normal... Huh? Did you call to talk fishing or business?
2: Listen, will you?
1: Okay, what would I think if you sold a man a $50,000 policy? And?
2: And then, 3 days later, just this morning, as a matter of fact, found his body floating under my dock.
1: Oh, okay, Earl. I think I'd better grab the first one I can.
2: That's what I think.
1: And not to go fishing.
3: 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America's fabulous freelance insurance investigator.
1: Yours truly, Johnny Dollar.

0: 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Expense account, item 1, $73.50, plane fare and incidentals, Hartford to Tampa, Florida. There I'd figured on getting a ferry plane to Sarasota, but instead Earl Poorman met me at the International Airport with his car.
1: Oh, Johnny, I'm glad you got down here so quickly. You realize I only phoned you about 5 hours ago?
0: Yeah, Earl, I just finished my breakfast.
1: Matter of fact, I called you before I even contacted the police.
0: Then you probably aren't sure whether it was natural death or suicide or what, huh?
1: We'll find out what the police have found out when we get to Sarasota. You ask me, though, I think the old man simply went out on his dock this morning, had a heart attack, keeled over, and by the time he floated down to my place, he was dead.
0: Who was he?
1: Well, his name, Johnny, is Ralph P. Carter. He lived in the fourth home up the bayou from mine.
0: That new place that was just being built the last time I was down here?
1: That's the one. He was a man of 64. He used to live in New York, where he had a business of some kind. But he had some heart trouble, so he quit and came down here to live and take it easy.
0: Pretty well to do.
1: Considering the house he put up, the way he and his wife lived, I'd say he was loaded. Matter of fact, I happen to know he was. Fancy car, private dock,
0: has
1: nice
0: a
1: speedboat.
0: Wife, you say?
1: Yes.
0: Uh-huh. How old is she, Earl?
1: About 50.
0: You know what I was thinking, of course.
1: What?
0: Oh, if he'd been married to some much younger gal and having money and some insurance, what'd you know?
1: Huh? You were thinking his wife had knocked him over to collect on this policy I sold him?
0: Such things have happened, Earl.
1: Well, it didn't this time for several reasons.
0: One.
1: He already owned a couple of other policies issued by some company up north. Big ones, totaling over $200,000. Two. Both he and his wife have so much in blue chip stock, so much in the bank that... Well, that $200,000 won't mean a thing to her.
0: Funny, then, that he should buy $50,000 more from you.
1: Third, Carter's wife never knew about this policy I sold him.
0: Oh?
1: No. Nor is she named as beneficiary of it.
0: Who is?
1: Hold your hat, Johnny. This is right out of the pulp magazines.
0: What do you mean?
1: The beneficiary happens to be a former stripper.
0: Stripper? You mean for burlesque?
1: That's exactly what I mean. Her name is Mitzi Taylor. She lives up in New York.
0: I see. You know the connection, Earl?
1: Well, from what he told me when he bought the policy, well, I guess he'd known her pretty well in the old days, before he and his present wife got married. They were only married about 3 years ago, incidentally.
0: Incidentally, huh?
1: Well, what's that mean?
0: Well, I got a kind of funny idea cooking in the back of my head. About his wife, I mean.
1: About his wife?
0: Yeah, let's get on down to Sarasota and find out what the police have learned. The police hadn't wasted any time. After recovering the body from the bayou, they'd immediately turned it over to the coroner, Dr. Phillips. Sergeant Edwards, who was in charge of the case, made us cool our heels until the coroner could finish his preliminary examinations.
1: But why an autopsy, Sergeant? You mean you suspect foul play, something like that?
2: He was alone. He was unattended when he died, Mr. Pullman. That means an autopsy is mandatory.
1: Oh.
0: Hey, tell me this, Sergeant. Do you yourself have any reason to be suspicious of how Mr. Carter may have died?
2: You don't mind, sir. I'd rather wait until Dr. Phillips is through before we talk about it.
0: Which means you did find something suspicious.
2: I didn't say that, sir.
0: Well, you might just as well have. Did you talk to Mrs. Carter?
2: No, sir.
0: What?
2: It happens she isn't home.
0: Then she doesn't know her husband is dead?
2: Looks that way, doesn't it?
0: Oh, come on. Now, wait a minute. Sergeant, that's a pretty evasive answer.
2: Truth is, Mr. Dollar, it was meant to be.
0: Oh, great, great. Then I can expect a lot of cooperation from this department.
2: All we can possibly give you, sir, when we find out what we have to go on.
0: Yeah. Earl, do you know if Carter had a regular physician?
1: Yeah, Dr. Theo Foote, Johnny.
2: We've checked with him, Mr. Dollar.
0: And?
2: Mr. Carter's heart condition was such that he was ready to go at any moment, and without warning.
0: But if you're suspicious of something else...
2: Have I given you any real reason to be suspicious?
0: Now, look, Sergeant, let's not be...
2: Oh, Dr. Phillips.
3: Johnny. Johnny Dollar.
0: Hiya, Doc.
3: I might have known you'd be called in on this, Johnny. You certainly got down here in a hurry. Mr. Pullman.
1: Hello, Coroner.
2: Did you find out anything, Doctor?
3: You were right, Sergeant. I've got a lot more work to do, of course, before making out my report on this case, but there's no question about it. Mr. Carter died neither from a heart attack nor from drowning.
0: Oh? What did kill him, Doc?
3: He was struck so hard at the base of the skull that death must have been instantaneous.
1: Murder, Johnny.
3: And without question, the murder weapon was the wrought iron poker that you found there in his home.
0: No reason for suspicion, Sergeant?
2: Thanks, Doctor. I'll get out an APB on Mrs. Carter right away.
3: I think you'd better.
2: And, Mr. Dollar, I'm afraid you'll just have to wait around until we pick her up.
0: You, want to bet on that?
4: And now, Act Two of yours truly, Johnny Dollar and the Bayou Body Matter.
2: The machinery is in operation, Mr. Dollar, and as soon as we get any word as to the whereabouts of Mrs. Carter, we'll let you know.
0: Yeah, thanks a lot. Earl, just how much did you know about Carter and his wife?
1: Well, you know how it is, Johnny. There was some talk about their not getting along too well, but...
2: I've thoroughly investigated, Mr. Dollar. They fought like cats and dogs.
1: Well, now, I wouldn't go so far as to say that.
2: At times, that is. At times. According to the people next door, they had quite an argument just last night.
0: Oh?
2: At one time, according to these people, she hollered at him, "I could kill you, Ralph. I could kill you."
0: Yeah, well, that's not proof that she did.
2: No. Then why would she say...
0: Haven't you ever told somebody you'd like to kill him?
2: Well, saying I'd like to or saying I could or would are two different things. And look here, sir. If she didn't do it, then why would she hightail it out of town early this morning?
0: All those neighbors reported that she did?
2: Yes, sir. She drove away from their place at approximately the same time as the coroner says he was killed.
1: Well, let's face it, Johnny. The sergeant must be right. She must have done it.
2: No question about it, Mr. Dollar.
0: But why? What could her motive have been?
1: Who knows? Could have been most anything. Now that we know there was friction between them...
2: And what about his money? She stands to be worth an awful lot with him out of the way. And don't you forget for one minute, she's much younger than he was. Not only that, but she's a nice, healthy, attractive woman, too. And he, with his heart condition... Well, he was probably just a millstone around her neck.
1: Makes sense, Johnny.
2: Sure it does.
0: Did you or the coroner find any fingerprints on that poker that was used on him?
2: No, sir. But there was some lint from a pair of cotton gloves on it.
0: All right, then.
1: Johnny.
0: All right.
1: I've seen Mrs. Carter many times. She prides herself on her dress. She can afford to. And I've never seen her outside that house without a hat and without a pair of gloves. And, of course, a lot of people wear gloves when they drive a car.
0: Okay, okay.
2: Now, don't you worry, Mr. Dollar. The APB is out and every highway north of Bradenton, south of Venice, and east of Arcadia is being watched for her. When we get out, I'll let you know.
0: Yeah, you do that. Come on, Earl, let's have some lunch.
1: Sure. Nothing more we can do here.
2: Reach you at Mr. Pullman's house, I take it.
0: Don't bank on it, Sergeant. So Earl drove me to his home on St. Armand's Key, and by then I was beginning to wish I'd made the trip to Florida solely for purposes of fishing the blue waters of the Gulf with him. But then after saying hello to his charming wife and having a drink and a good lunch with them, I walked over to the Carter place, 100 yards or so up the bayou. Much to my surprise, there was no policeman there to keep an eye on things in case Mrs. Carter should return. I was even more surprised to find a side door standing wide open. So, needless to say, I walked in and looked around. One of the first things that caught my eye in a den off the living room was a desk. It was locked, but I managed to pry it open without too much difficulty. And there, among other things, kind of half hidden away in a folder, I found some canceled checks, a whole series of them, written twice a year for a period of over 3 years. They were made out to Mitzi Taylor, the ex-Burley Queen. Pretty sizable checks, too, all for the same amount of money. No wonder he'd kept this desk locked. But during one period of time, well, three checks that should have been there were missing. And it gave me an idea. Out in the living room was another desk, a tambour, obviously Mrs. Carter's. Hidden away in the bottom of one of the drawers of that desk were the three missing checks. Huh?
5: I beg your pardon.
0: Mrs. Carter?
5: That's right. Who are you?
0: Johnny Dollar, special investigator for one of your husband's insurance companies.
5: Special investigator?
0: Yeah, here. My credentials.
5: I see. And has my husband sent for you?
0: Your husband?
5: Of course. Where is he?
0: You mind telling me where you've been since early this morning, Mrs. Carter?
5: I don't know why not. I was somewhat upset this morning, and, well, being a woman, I chose to do something a man probably wouldn't understand. I've been at a beauty parlor.
0: Where?
5: Just this side of Bradenton.
0: All right now, Mrs.
5: And
0: Carter.
5: If this is some kind of inquisition, I had a shampoo, a set, and a manicure.
0: Tell me just one thing. Did you leave this house before or after your husband died?
5: I don't believe Ralph was even up by the time. Ralph, dead.
0: His body was found in the bayou this morning. Or did you know that?
5: Oh, I am shocked, Mr. Dollar. Terribly shocked. I am not sorry.
0: Go on, Mrs. Carter.
5: I married Ralph 3 years ago. It was my second marriage. My first husband, though very wealthy, was a... I don't know why I'm telling you this.
0: Go on, please.
5: I thought that Ralph, because he was older than I would... Well, I thought that with my money, he'd be content to settle down to the quiet sort of home life I'd owed. But don't you see, it was only for my money that he married me. The only woman he ever cared about, whom he continued to support with my money, was a horrible... See, you've been through my desk.
0: Yes.
5: I'd known about her for some time, Mr. Dollar. But yesterday, when I found those checks in his desk...
0: Would you call them motive for murder, Mrs. Carter?
5: I told him I would divorce him. I told him last night. I'm afraid it was quite a scene, but I... Good heavens.
0: All right, now listen carefully. I want you to answer my questions carefully, regardless of how absurd you may think they are.
5: Well, all right.
0: You always wear gloves, don't you?
5: What? Well, of course.
0: This kind of gloves, like you're wearing now?
5: Only this kind. I have them made for me in France and sent to me on special order.
0: Even when you're working in the garden, say?
5: Of course. I save the old ones for that kind of thing. Any other kind of cotton or wool or domestic leather, I'm allergic to. But, Mr. Dollar, I don't understand
0: why... Such a little thing, and yet...
5: What?
0: And yet murder cases have been solved on a whole lot less.
5: Murder? Did you say murder?
2: So you found her for us, Dollar.
5: Oh, Sergeant Edwards.
2: So maybe you private dicks do have some value after all. All right, Mrs. Carter.
5: Yes, Sergeant.
2: I'm arresting you on suspicion of murdering your husband.
5: You what? Now, just a minute,
0: May as well
5: man.
0: Go along with him, Mrs. Carter.
5: But Mr. Dollar,
0: but I'm
5: I...
0: glad you threw that word suspicion in there, Sergeant.
2: What's that?
0: Yeah, it may save you from being sued for a lot of money.
2: Huh?
0: Yeah. For false arrest.
4: And now, Act Three of yours truly, Johnny Dollar.
0: After getting the address of Missy Taylor from him, I persuaded Earl Palmer to drive me in a hurry to the airport up in Tampa. Item 2, 6795, plane fare to New York. It was very late by the time I arrived there, but item 3, $6 for a taxi to the neighborhood of Missy's apartment. Item 4, 10 cents for a phone call. And then I crossed my fingers. This was hardly the scientific approach to the solution of a murder case. I wouldn't get to first base if I had to identify myself over the phone. But she gave me a break.
6: Hello?
0: Missy?
6: Yeah, that's right. This is... Louie?
0: Yeah, Louie.
6: What's the matter with you? Why are you talking like that?
0: Gotta keep my voice down.
6: Listen, didn't I tell you not to call me from down there in Florida? I'd come right back here and... Louie, are you back here in New York already?
0: Took a plane.
6: To take care of Ralph Carter.
0: Don't worry, baby. It'll be in all the papers.
6: Okay. Come on over here and I'll pay you off.
0: Sure.
6: But then you're to clear out. You're to get out of this town as far away from me as you can.
0: Sure.
6: Okay. Come on over.
0: Yeah, a real break. Now it was up to me to take the fullest possible advantage of it. Item 5, another dime for another phone call. This time to Lieutenant Randy Singer at the 18th Precinct.
7: No question about it, Johnny. Old man Carter must have known that sooner or later his wife would catch on to all the money he's been giving his dame.
0: Right.
7: And maybe he was getting tired of sending out those checks.
0: Right. So to get off the hook and still provide for Mitzi, he named her as beneficiary to a $50,000 insurance policy. Sure, his wife would know about it after he died, but she wouldn't be able to do anything about it.
7: Yeah, but little Mitzi just couldn't wait, huh?
0: Now, look, I don't anticipate any trouble with her, Randy, but if you're going to be around for a while, well, after I've wrapped it all up, I'll call you to come over and make the arrest, huh?
7: Seems to me you have got it all wrapped up.
0: Sit tight, Randy, and I'll call you.

0: Yeah, who is it?
1: Louis.
0: Louis, huh?
2: You mind if I come in, Mitzi?
0: Now, who are you?
1: Johnny Dollar, special investigator.
0: Yeah? For who?
1: The company that issued that $50,000 policy you are not going to collect on.
0: You know something, Johnny? That's where you're wrong.
1: Oh, you think so?
0: Did you see Ralph Carter's body floating around in that bayou down there in Florida?
1: I'm afraid I didn't.
0: Well, you should have, Johnny. Because then you'd know what you're going to look like floating down the dirty East River.
1: Sorry, Mitzi, but... Hey, wait a minute. How did you know Carter's body was thrown into the bayou?
0: You took too long getting over here, Johnny, after that phony phone call. Come on in, Louie. Take care of him.
1: What?
3: One move for a gun and I blow your head off, mister. Go ahead, Mitzi. Take his gun away.
0: Okay, got it.
3: Now keep it on him while I take him apart so we can feed the fish out in that river.
0: No, wait a minute.
3: Huh?
0: Wait till I close the door to the corridor so that... What?
4: That's right, Mitzi. Don't bother.
3: Cops! The cops!
4: Stop him, Louie!
3: Okay, boys. Take what's left of them out of here.
5: Right, Lieutenant.
3: Maybe you better put some cuffs on the dame.
5: Right. Come on, baby.
3: Hiya, Johnny. Fancy meeting you here.
1: Very funny.
3: And, hey, what happened? I thought you were going to call me back.
1: Oh, stop having it up, will you, Randy? But, thanks.
3: Think nothing of it.
1: Managed to survive, and I understand that the way he shut up his mouth in the hospital, well, I understand he pretty much cinched the case against both himself and Mitzi. So, expense account total, including a big midnight supper for Randy and myself and a train back to Hartford, $168.65. Yours truly,

0: Now, here's our star to tell you about next week's story.
1: Well, next week I take another trip to Florida, and I still don't get a chance to go fishing. Instead, a lesson in how not to commit a murder. Join us, won't you? 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

Yours truly, Johnny Dollar, starring Bob Bailey, originates in Hollywood and is written, produced, and directed by Jack Johnstone. Heard in our cast were Virginia Gregg, Lillian Bayef, Dick Perrin, Sam Edwards, Barney Phillips, Herb Bigren, and Frank Gristel. 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This is Dan Cumberly speaking.

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3: 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You're listening to An Hour of Mystery on Tuned to Yesterday. I'm your host, Mark Levonier. We now turn to Jack Webb, who made the famous radio, then TV show Dragnet, in one of his several detective-style roles on radio in Johnny Madero, Pier 23. It was about a year before this next broadcast that Jack Webb started to sculpt his on-air persona with the character of Pat Novak for Hire, with his memorable delivery and, at times, even more memorable one-liners. That sort of character and style would set him up for future radio episodes of Jeff Regan, Investigator, Pete Kelly's Blues, and, of course, Dragnet. Let's hear him now as Johnny Madero in this episode called Find Pete Sutro from June 18, 1947 on the Mutual Broadcasting System.
4: Yeah, I'm Johnny Madero, Pier 23. You know, the only time San Francisco really gets hot is when a tourist calls it Frisco, and then it gets warm enough to give a sleigh dog a southern accent. Down around the waterfront, they don't care so much. And for a buck, you can insult anybody but Joe DiMaggio. The piers stretch out like a big yawn from south of the ferry building clear to the China docks. You're pushed over on one side so you won't notice about the same spot you'll find dust in a bride's parlor if you find Pier 23. From there, it's a short skip to Johnny Madero's boat shop. My place. The sign outside looks honest, but down here, the only sign people pay any attention to is rigor mortis. I rent boats and do anything else you can blame on your environment. It works out all right. But pretty soon word gets around and you got a reputation. That doesn't pay to argue, because even if you're leveling, you make as much headway as a whistler with a split lip. I found that out last Wednesday afternoon. I was looking out the window watching the tide come in when somebody in back of me coughed. When I turned, Nat Friendly was standing there in the office. He didn't say anything for a minute, and you noticed his eyes were as soft as the inside of a woman's arm. They had one of those faraway looks you couldn't follow with a road map. And then I saw the rest of him. He wasn't flabby, but he was on the way. And you got the idea he was an ex-fighter who settled down with a restaurant.
5: I got the right place, haven't I?
4: If a woman screams you haven't, what's on your mind?
5: That's a good question, Madero. That's a good question. That's what I want you to find out.
4: Look, fella, maybe I don't even want to be friendly. What's on your mind?
5: I don't know, Madero. I don't know.
4: All right, you convinced me. Now back out of here and we'll both be in the dark.
5: Huh? Wait a minute, Madero. Listen to me. My name is Nat Finley. My wife and I live up on Knob Hill, and I've been retired for a while, see? And
4: I don't, but go ahead.
5: Well, you got to help me, Madero. I'll pay you $50 a day to help me.
4: At that price, it won't be help.
5: I want you to find someone for me, but I don't know who or why yet.
4: We're back to that again, huh?
5: Oh, listen to me. Lately, a name's been ringing in my ears. Just a name. Pete Sutro. Pete Sutro. Over and over again.
4: So you read it somewhere.
5: I don't know where I picked it up. For the last week, the name Pete Sutro's been on my mind. It's a nightmare. You gotta do something about it, Madero.
4: Change your diet. That might help.
5: I want you to find Pete Sutro. Find out who he is, where he is, why he's bothering me. If you do, I'll give you a $200 bonus.
4: Look, Finley, is this a job or a career? There must be a dozen Sutros from here to Jersey City.
5: Maybe, but the Pete Sutro I want lives right here in this town. He's got to.
4: There's a law?
5: Listen to me, Madero. Last night, I kept hearing the name Sutro again. Only this time, there was an address, too. It was care of General Delivery, San Francisco. So he's got to be somewhere in this town.
4: Why don't you check the phone book?
5: I have, and the city directory, too. But so far, I haven't been able to locate him.
4: And I will, huh?
5: Well, if you don't, you're still getting $50 a day. What are you worried about?
4: That $50 a day? It might turn out to be a dream, too. You better throw in some advance money.
5: Sure, Madero. I brought a check along, just in case. Will $100 cover your doubts?
4: Yeah, if the bank can cover your check.
5: If they can't, you don't have to do the job. That fair enough?
4: Mm-hmm.
5: Will you start looking right away?
4: Yeah.
5: But you got to be careful, Madero. My wife's never to know about this, understand?
4: Why?
5: Because, well, she doesn't like the idea. She thinks I'm a little crazy looking for a name like this. She hates me, I think. She thinks I'm crazy.
4: Don't worry about her, Finley, until she starts mixing your nightcaps. For $50 a day, I'll chase anybody's dream. Because with that kind of dough, you're rich enough to run down a couple of your own. When Finley left, I called the bank and found out his check had solid backing. So I went down to Lofty's and I put out some feelers on Pete Sutro. It didn't take long before one of the boys came up with the lead. A couple of other people were looking for Sutro, too. One was a guy named Marty Kane. The other was a torch singer named Evelyn Day. The word was that Sutro and Evelyn used to trade mash notes in Detroit. Well, I phoned the Jade Club where Evelyn was working, but she wasn't due for an hour. So I decided to give Marty Kane the first try. He was living in a motel out in the marina, so I went out. There was a sign outside that said Modern Cabins, but you knew Abe Lincoln did better in Illinois. The cabins were the size of an upper berth with enough holes to start a punch board. That didn't leave much privacy. You had more chance of keeping a secret from Mata Hari. I asked the manager where Kane's place was, and he pointed to the end cabin. I went over and knocked on the door. Kane opened it and glared. His eyes were the color of Saturday night on a week-old jag, and he was so chunky you figured he'd be harder to move than an icebox through a basement window.
6: Who are you?
4: My name's Madero, Johnny Madero.
6: Don't rhyme with anything. What are you looking for?
4: A guy named Pete Sutro. I hear you got the same idea.
6: So you got ears. I'll invite you in.
4: I can't turn you down.
6: Yeah, that's what everybody says about this gun. Now sit down, you get me nervous.
4: Put away the gun and we'll both be calm, huh?
6: After you tell me what you know about Sutro.
4: I'm tracking down a dream.
6: Yours?
4: A client's. You sound anxious. What's your pitch?
6: A wild one. Just say he owes me some dough and I need it bad now.
4: You got the muscles, take in laundry.
6: I'll put you through the ringer first. I want to lead on Sutro.
4: Yeah, we both do, but I'm not going down on my knee.
6: Get up, Madero. I don't want to make a liar out of you again.
4: Yeah, you're tough, Kane. I'll bet you got your dander scared stiff.
6: Yeah, and I'll start on yours now. What's Sutro to you?
4: $50 a day. A guy named Nat Finley hired me to track him down. Does that make you happy?
6: No, just ambitious. Who's Nat Finley?
4: He came in and paid me to find Sutro. He said the name was giving him nightmares.
6: Sounds like a bedtime story, Madero.
4: Well, if you don't like it, jazz it up. It's the truth.
6: I read the wrong papers. Give me another version.
4: All right, if you don't believe me, Kane, make up your own. Here's Finley's check. Can you read?
6: If you'll help me with the big words, give it here. Nat Finley. Yeah, Nat Finley. You weren't lying. Looks like a good check. I'll take a chance. I'll cash it for you.
4: It's giving you ideas, huh?
6: Yeah, and the first one's about you. Here's your dough, Madero. Now get out. Get out quick.
4: Oh, you're too good to me, Kane. Suppose the check bounces.
6: It won't, Madero. Because I ain't going to cash it.
4: Oh, I couldn't figure it. Kane looked at the check and smiled like a guy who just learned all about the atom bomb. I walked out. The only thing I knew for sure was the demand for Pete Sutro was big enough to start a business boom. I headed back to my apartment to see how much lip I could bring down with an ice bag and a little pressure. When I got there, the door was open and the light was on. Inside, things looked even brighter. A brunette was draped over the couch like she paid the first installment on it. She was about 25, with a pair of legs that would have made a silkworm turn over and write a fan letter. She wore a tan business suit, and the way it was rumpled up, you knew office hours were over. When she saw me, she began to vibrate like an alarm clock at 6 a.m.
7: Good evening.
4: I won't argue, but you got the wrong room.
7: Will I regret it?
4: I don't know you that well.
7: Oh, you'll catch up with the crowd. My name is Sheila. I'm Nat Finley's wife.
4: You should be somebody's wife. It cuts down on the risk.
7: I want to talk to you.
4: Go ahead. I'll try not to stare.
7: Let's have a drink first, Mr. Madero. Maybe it will cloud your vision.
4: Yeah, and the issue, too, huh?
7: You serve strong stuff, Mr. Madero. Soda?
4: I'm all charged up now, lady. What's on your mind?
7: I have a problem. Maybe you can help me.
4: Maybe it's too late. I'm listening.
7: It's about my husband, Ned. He tries, but he can't hide much from me.
4: I'll bet you have the same trouble. Look, lady, you're working too hard for a sale. If you've got a point, make it.
7: All right, Mr. Madero, we'll skip the intermission. My husband saw you tonight and sold you a wild story.
4: Yeah, but it paid off. So far, I'm not complaining.
7: But I am. I want you to drop the whole silly job Nat gave you.
4: You're not building a case. $50 a day buys a lot of hangover, lady.
7: You don't understand, Mr. Madero. My husband is a sick man.
4: Yeah, I know. He can't sleep at night.
7: He has a large imagination, and it's been getting worse lately. He dreams up things. Sometimes I think he's a little crazy.
4: Maybe it's a hobby. He can afford it.
7: There are some things even he can't afford.
4: Yeah, like finding Pete Sutro.
7: That's right, Mr. Madero. There is no such man.
4: A guy named Marty Kane will give you odds.
7: Who did you say?
4: Marty Kane. He cashed in your husband's check. Do you know him?
7: No. No, I never heard of him.
4: You don't sound so sure. Marty was talking about Sutro.
7: All right, Mr. Madero. I'm talking about something else now. Money.
4: So far, you're whispering.
7: Shouting, Mr. Madero. $500 worth. I'll give you $500 to drop the job and forget everything.
4: All right, baby, you twisted my arm.
7: You won't let me down, Mr. Madero. Will you?
4: If I do, it'll be nice and easy. Finley had the kind of a wife you mate with a panther. She picked up her purse and peeled off 500 fish. She wasn't talking anymore, and when she swayed out, she wondered how much night practice she'd given that rumba. Well, I was all washed up with the Finleys, and it felt good already. So did the dough. I felt like a guy whose name was just picked in a chain letter. My mind was free for the better things in life. So I called up a girl out on Van Ness and told her to meet me at the Regent Bowling Alley. I got there before she did, so I started warming up the alley. A few minutes later, it got a lot warmer because Inspector Warcheck of San Francisco Homicide began spoiling my game.
8: Hello, Madame. It was a nice strike.
4: You're in the wrong kind of alley, Warcheck. What do you want?
8: Some pointers. You got time?
4: No.
8: I can see how you hold a bowling ball. Now show me how you hold a gun, huh?
4: All right, Warcheck. What's on your mind?
8: I was on Marty Kane's.
4: A guy named Pete Sutro. He owed Kane some money.
8: And you paid off?
4: I paid him a visit. We had something in common.
8: And you must have bored him to death. Kane couldn't quite stand a couple of slugs in his forehead, so he quit.
4: Well, what do you want me to do, Warcheck? Break the news to his wife?
8: No. Just tell me about the argument you had.
4: Was a monologue. Kane wanted to know where Sutro was hiding. I only knew one answer, so he did all the talking.
8: Oh, you should have said please. It's not polite to interrupt a guy with a gun.
4: Look, Warcheck, what makes me the blue plate special?
8: The motel manager. He said you go into Kane's room, and then he heard a struggle, and then later on he heard a shot.
4: Did he hear who won the fourth? Listen, copper, a guy named Nat Finley hired me to find out who Pete Sutro was. The name was playing tag in his brain all week, and he wanted to know why.
8: Yeah, does that sound like a story?
4: Check with Finley. He's the guy who made it up.
8: What if he lets you down?
4: And work on his wife. She's not bad looking, and she paid me to drop Finley's account.
8: I'll check both your alibis, Manero. In the meantime, I want to line you up.
4: While you're making the rounds, look up a gal named Evelyn Day. She knew Sutro, too.
8: Go ahead. Run the police force. Tell me what to ask her.
4: Forget it, Warcheck. You're not the type. Warcheck stood there for a second, wiping his teeth with his tongue. If he'd done it on the outside, it would have been a contract job. And then one of the bowlers in a tight pair of slacks brushed up against him and went out. He looked at me once more and headed after her. Well, I didn't feel much like bowling either, so I left the note at the desk with a girlfriend and started out. I knew I was in trouble. Some days it's harder to duck trouble than a handful of pebbles. Oh, I told myself I didn't kill Kane, but that was like trying to fight a fire with an anti-smoke law. The big question was Pete Sutro. Who was he? There were other questions. Like, why did the Finley dame buy me off? And why did her husband want Sutro in the first place? Well, there were no answers, and I felt about as safe as an alligator walking through a handbag factory, so I looked up the only good guy I know, a waterfront priest named Father Leahy. I found him in his room flipping through a couple of raffle books.
9: Hello, Johnny. You're just in time to buy a ticket. The boys' club is raffling off an electric toaster.
4: I'm already a little burned, Father.
9: I'm in a spot, Johnny. The boys gave me a quota to fill. I got stuck at a banker's luncheon all afternoon. You know what they're like on risk.
4: Yeah.
9: I've got to sell some tickets.
4: All right, I'll buy a couple, but I need your help. I'm in trouble.
9: You'd better buy five. At a time like this, both of us can afford to be generous. What kind of trouble?
4: This won't take long, Father.
9: You always say that, but it adds up. You don't realize it, but I lose whole weekends that way.
4: Will you please listen, Father? Warcheck wants to pin me down on a murder.
9: You've got the weight. Who's dead?
4: A guy named Marty Kane. I saw him a couple of hours ago, and he was still alive when I left.
9: Can you prove it?
4: Well, that's going to be tough. The clerk at the motel saw me go into Kane's room just before he got tumbled.
9: So far, you don't have a way out. Why not plead insanity?
4: I would, but I'm afraid of the competition.
9: What do you mean?
4: A muddled-up guy named Nat Finley hired me to chase down the name Pete Sutro. He claimed the name was haunting him.
9: I know how he feels. Johnny, I don't think the bishop likes me either.
4: My only lead was Marty Kane. He seemed to want Sutro worse than I did.
9: Sutro is certainly popular for a dream. Do you think he'll ever materialize?
4: I don't know, but I don't think Marty Kane was killed over a dream.
9: If he was, it must have been quite a nightmare. Did you look up your client again?
4: I didn't have the time. His wife paid me to drop the whole job. She said Finley was a harmless duck with a pail full of wild ideas.
9: Does the husband feel the same way about his wife?
4: Do you want gossip, Father, or do you want to help me?
9: That's an unfair question, Johnny. Either way, I'm embarrassed.
4: Please, Father, will you check up on a few people for me?
9: Yes, yes.
4: Look up Kane's friends, and if you run out of those, try his enemies. Find out who might have had an urge to kill him, will you?
9: It's a tall order, Johnny. There may be a lot of people involved.
4: I can use them all, Father.
9: I know, but can they all use an electric toaster?
4: When I left Father Leahy, I knew I still had one base to tag. It was Sutro's ex-flame, a doll named Evelyn Day. I drove down to Eddy Street and I parked near the Jade Club. Well, it's not a bad place, but on a slow night, even the winos are afraid to go in. Inside, it was dark enough to hide the decimal point on a check, and over by the bar, there was a piano playing music that nobody was listening to. Then Evelyn came out. And right off, she started hunting for the nearest fire exit. She had red hair about this side of 98 degrees. She wore a black evening gown that held up by one snap and a prayer. She was the kind of a girl who could wear a Mother Hubbard and make it look like a negligee. And when she sang, it came out low enough to strike oil. After she was through, I asked the bartender to give her a message. She walked over to me, and she wasn't happy one way or the other.
10: Are you the man who wanted me?
4: One of them. You're Evelyn, huh?
10: Yeah. What'll it lead to?
4: A crisis if you don't sit down.
10: All right. You've got me interested. Now, what's on your mind that we can talk about?
4: My name's Madero. Now, let's start with a friend named Pete Sutro.
10: Let's continue. What do you want to know about him?
4: Where is he?
10: Are you a cop, or will you pay for the right answer?
4: I need too many of them, baby. I'm way out ahead in a murder derby, and I'll pitch homicide anybody I can get.
10: What do you want Sutro for?
4: I think he shot Marty Kane.
10: Someone should have. But you're betting on the wrong horse.
4: You're prejudiced. Sutro was your boyfriend.
10: That's right. He was my boyfriend. But I haven't seen him lately.
4: All right, then. What was the last thing you did with him?
10: I'll read my diary to you someday.
4: Now, look, baby, you got a choice. I'm going to rough you up or let the pros do it.
10: Let go of my arm, Madero. Or I'll call a bouncer.
4: Call Sutro. Now, start talking before I bruise you up good.
10: Slow down, Madero. You're out of my weight class.
4: Yeah.
10: I'll tell you what you want to know.
4: Should I take notes, or is this going to be quick?
10: I don't know. Depends on how sentimental I get.
4: That's all right. I got a handkerchief.
10: Okay, I'll tell you. I used to be Pete Sutro's girl in Detroit. Then one day he skipped out and left me hanging on the vine.
4: Don't worry, baby. You haven't withered yet.
10: I started looking for him, and so did Kane.
4: Why Kane?
10: He and Pete had a deal together. Pete ran out with all the dough.
4: Your boy should have run for Congress. He's got a nice record. What kind of a deal did he have with Kane?
10: I don't remember.
4: All of a sudden, huh?
10: I'm shy when it comes to strangers. Let's just end it by saying Pete disappeared.
4: Let's say you're dummying up.
10: I love Pete, and I wouldn't want anything to happen to him.
4: Do you carry a picture with that torch, baby?
10: Sure. Want to see? Here's a snapshot of Pete in my locket. Do you know him?
4: Not this season, no.
10: I want him back. He was a good guy.
4: Yeah, your boy worked up a lot of people. He made number one nightmare for a guy named Nat Finley.
10: I heard. And I want to see Finley, too.
11: You saw me, miss. But I want to talk to Madero.
10: Hello, Finley.
11: I got to see you alone, Madero. And I got to see you now.
4: You lost your option. I'm freelancing again.
11: Well, you can't walk out on me.
4: This is going to hurt, fella. Your wife paid me to drop the job.
11: That's what I got to talk to you about, Madera. I think she wants to drop me, too.
4: Finley grabbed me by the arm, and you could tell he was scared. His jaw was shut tighter than a wall safe, and his Adam's apple rode up and down like a yo-yo. Evelyn wanted to compare notes with him on Sutro, but right now Finley was as friendly as a no-limit poker game. He hustled me out of the Jade and into a waiting cab. He wouldn't say anything because of the driver. So he sat in one corner, rubbing his hands and looking straight ahead. When we got to the office, Finley paid the bill and we went up the ramp. Inside, he had a little trouble getting started, like a big family leaving on a picnic. And then he got his voice.
11: I'm in a bad spot, Madero. I need help.
4: Have you tried classified?
11: I'm trying you. I tell you, my wife's out to get me. She keeps telling me I'm crazy. She's trying to talk me into it.
12: A lot of wives feel that way, Finley. She'll get over it.
11: Yeah? Well, I'm Adele. She's trying to send me to an asylum. She and Sutro.
12: You got enough worries to start a peace conference. What brings Sutro back into the headlines?
11: I found a letter in Sheila's purse. Kane wanted $10,000 from Sheila to keep quiet about Sutro.
12: All right, quit crowding me with ghosts. So your wife had a past.
11: And she and Sutro have a future unless you help and help me, I tell you. I tell you, Sutro's behind the whole thing. He and my wife must know each other, and they're trying to get rid of me.
12: You're getting a complex, Finley. Slow down.
11: Well, you got to help me.
12: Well, who's going to help me? I got a murder rap to beat.
11: Oh, but I'll clear you, Madera. I'll clear you if you help me now.
12: You couldn't clear your own throat in an empty tunnel. What makes you 8 feet tall?
11: This gun in my hand.
12: Oh, stop pointing it, fella. You're too nervous to aim.
11: Well, you don't understand, Madera. I'm not pointing it at you. I'm giving it to you. This is the gun that killed Kane.
12: You were there when it happened?
11: No, but either my wife or Sutro was.
12: When did you dream that up?
11: An hour ago. I found it in my wife's closet. Two slugs are missing, and I got a feeling it killed Kane.
12: Send it to homicide. They'll let you know who did it by return mail.
11: I can't, Madero. I can't just yet. I don't know whether Sheila or Sutro did it. I got a feeling inside. You've got to find Sutro, or he'll end up killing me yet.
12: That's a prediction?
11: Wait a minute. Someone's coming down the hall. Hide the gun, Madero. They're after me now.
12: Yeah.
11: They got the light fuse.
12: Lay low. They're aiming for something bigger.
11: What are you going to do, Madero?
12: Just waiting for something to happen.
11: Oh! Madero. Madero. I guess it happened.
12: Somebody turned a flashlight in my eyes and then hit a four-bagger. If they hung around, they could have seen me do a couple of quick quivers a chorus girl would have been proud of. I laid there in the dark for a while. If you're going to look messy, a blackout isn't a bad place to do it. After a while, I tried to get up, but my stomach felt as empty as a horse laugh at a funeral. I sprawled out again, and I tried to figure how a name like Pete Sutro could start so much pain. Then the lights went on. They should have stayed off, because Warcheck was breathing over me like a steam engine with a broken heart.
13: Hello, Madero. Does the light bother your eyes?
12: Yeah, Warcheck. Get out of it.
13: And get used to it. It's a lot stronger down at headquarters. Tell me about the gun on the floor.
12: I heard you were coming. I wanted to commit suicide.
13: You didn't try hard enough. Just got a phone tip that said you had the gun that killed Marty Kane. Hand it to me.
12: All right, copper, I'll make it easy for you. Finley left the gun here before somebody sapped me.
13: Mm-hmm. Who's somebody? Don't any of your friends have names?
12: Sure. Check with Finley. He was here when it happened.
13: It was dark, Madero. How did he see? With an electric eye?
12: I don't know. Maybe he smelled his wife's perfume. Look her up, too.
13: She's that interesting, huh?
12: Kane used to think so.
13: What do you mean?
12: It was blackmailing her.
13: Look, Madero, a grocery list is blackmailed to you. I'll put you on the inside.
12: Finley found a letter in her purse. Kane wanted $10,000 to keep quiet about Sutro.
13: Finley told you all about it, huh?
12: He can't keep a family secret.
13: And the wife tumbled Kane to keep him quiet. Is that the idea?
12: Well, this is your good day, Warcheck. Find Sutro now, and you've licked the whole thing.
13: No, you find him, Madero, and we'll give you a reward.
12: You're too generous. What's the pitch?
13: Sutro's wanted for a payroll robbery in Detroit. He's been out of sight for a year now.
12: He hasn't been out of mind, though. Finley thinks his wife is carrying on a sideline with him.
13: Look, Madero, I talked to your boy, Finley. He's got enough dreams to start a mattress factory. I don't believe him. I don't believe you.
12: You don't believe the world is round. Take stock, Warcheck, and start learning.
13: Yeah, I will. I will. Let's see how much the fingerprints on this gun teach me. If you've got a story, I'll stay after school.
12: You'll still wear the dunce cap.
13: That's all right, Madero. There'll be a badge on it.
12: Warcheck wrapped the gun up in a handkerchief, and if it killed Marty Kane, I might as well start writing letters to the governor. The gun was a plant, but I had about as much chance of selling that to Warcheck as a pair of short pants to a reform school. Warcheck stood there and smiled, and then he walked out. Ah, there were a lot of questions again, like who sapped me, and did Finley really have a story? The more I thought about it, the more snarled it got, and then the phone rang. Yeah.
14: Hello, Johnny. This is Father Leahy. Are you still free?
12: Yeah, but I'm breathing hard. How'd you make out?
14: Fine, Johnny. I sold 10 raffle tickets.
12: What'd you find out?
14: Warcheck just got a teletype. Sutro pulled a payroll robbery in Detroit. They think Marty Kane helped him.
12: Well, that figures. What else?
14: Sutro and the doe are supposed to be somewhere in town.
12: Yeah, even the bloodhounds are worried. How does Sheila figure?
14: She and a girl named Evelyn were both in love with Sutro. But rumor has it that Sutro's favorite was Evelyn.
12: What about Finley?
14: Sheila must have got tired of sharecropping, so she settled for Finley. They both came in from Detroit about a year ago.
12: But, Father, it's still fuzzy. Marty Kane was blackmailing Sheila because of Sutro. There must be a tie.
14: Evelyn's asking the same question, and she thinks Sheila knows the answers. She's on her way to the Findlay place for a showdown.
12: Thanks, Father. I'll tag along and grab a seat on the sidelines.
14: It'll be a free-for-all if those two girls tangle.
12: Don't worry, Father. They won't get in my hair.
14: Don't be too sure. Samson had trouble with one girl.
12: When Father Leahy hung up, all the pieces began to fall into place. All but one. Where was Sutro? He was around somewhere, but it was like throwing a headlock on a shadow. I grabbed a cab out to the Stafford Arms, and when I got there, the doorman looked at me as if I'd just blown up an orphanage. I took the elevator and got off on the sixth floor. And then I leaned on the doorbell, and Sheila answered. She was wearing a pair of rose-colored lounging pajamas, and I've seen baked potatoes with looser jackets. She must have been surprised, but she didn't blink an eyelash.
7: Are you pausing or opposing, Mr. Madero?
12: I'm looking for trap doors.
7: Oh, well, if you're going to look that way, come inside.
12: Yeah.
7: Now bring that gleam in your eye over to the fireplace. We'll warm it up a little.
12: It won't look good in company.
7: Why? Who's company?
12: Evelyn's a little late. She got tied up sharpening her claws.
7: Evelyn who?
12: Hold out, baby. She's got a better question than that.
7: Like what?
12: Like, where's Pete Sutro? The key sounds like a friend.
7: That's too early. That's probably my husband, Matt.
11: Oh, hello, Madero. I'm glad you're here. Somebody's been following me.
7: Oh, you're dreaming again, darling.
11: You see? What did I tell you? It wasn't a dream. That must be her.
10: Hello, Sheila. Remember me?
7: You must have the wrong place, lady.
10: What a right idea. I want Pete Sutro back.
7: You want too much.
10: I'll grab anyway. I've come for Pete, Sheila.
7: You came too late. He's dead. Pete Sutro died 2 years ago in Detroit. Do you hear me? He's dead.
10: Not dead enough. You're lying, Sheila. Pete Sutro is standing right behind you.
7: What do you mean? That's my husband. That's Nat.
10: So you gave him another name and another face. But you can't give him another voice. That's Pete Sutro.
11: What are you talking about? What are you saying? I'm not Pete Sutro.
10: Don't you remember me, Pete? I'm Evelyn. Oh, what did they do to your face, darling?
11: My face? I was in an accident. It's hard to remember things.
10: Remember the payroll robbery, Pete? You were supposed to come back to me.
11: Payroll robbery? Yeah. It was an accident. I was hurt. I can't remember anything else. It's so hard to think. Well, you were there, Sheila. What happened?
10: Go ahead, Sheila. Tell him what happened. Tell him that he's Pete Sutro. Tell him that you stole him from me. Tell him that you killed Marty Kane.
7: All right, Evelyn. I'll tell it to you first. It was a good campaign, but I'm voting you down.
10: Put away
7: now.
10: The gun. Pete won't stand
7: he's
10: for it.
7: He's henpecked now.
11: What are you doing, Sheila? You'll hurt him.
7: I'll try.
11: You shot her. You shot... Evelyn.
10: Pete. You remember me. She broke us up. For good. But you remembered me.
11: Yeah. Yeah. I remembered. Evelyn. I'm beginning to remember a lot of things now.
7: Then forget them, Ned. Just you and me now. We're married.
11: You are. You married a guy named Nat Finley.
7: Stay away from me, Nat. Nat.
11: Try Pete. See how it sounds.
7: Give
11: me the gun, baby. You killed Evelyn.
7: Let go. You didn't need her.
11: Not anymore. I got the gun now.
7: No, please, Nat. Please.
11: Tell me it's a dream, baby. Tell me I'm crazy.
7: You are, Nat. You are. Get out of my way. I'm getting out of here.
11: You're not quick enough.
12: The gun's empty now.
11: Yeah. So's everything. I'm tired, Madero. Tired.
12: Hold out. It's going to be a long trip.
11: Yeah. I told you, Madero. Pete Sutro was going to kill me in the end.
12: Yeah. You talked yourself into it. Warchak got the whole story the next morning. It seems that Sutro and Kane were in a big robbery in Detroit. The plan was for Sutro to carry all the dough and meet Kane and Evelyn at their hideout. But Sutro got smashed up in an auto accident and never made it. Sutro's face had to be remodeled, and when he lost his memory, Sheila made her pitch. She promoted a wedding and cut herself in on half the stolen cash. changed his name to Nat Finley and brought him out to San Francisco. Kane and Evelyn got wind that Sutro had taken off for the coast, so they followed. They couldn't find him, and for a year, Sheila and Sutro got along without a hitch. And then Sutro began hearing his real name in his own mind, and before Sheila could do anything, I'd already shown her husband's check to Kane. He recognized Sutro's handwriting right away, and so he started to blackmail Sheila. He didn't make any yardage because Sheila stopped him with a .38. And then she tried to convince her husband that he was crazy. Evelyn won in the last round when she recognized Sutro's voice at the Jade. It turned out that Sutro had been chasing himself until he caught himself. Well, Warchak asked only one question. How can a guy forget his own name? I don't know. A lot of hotels would like to know that, too.
15: Johnny Madero, Pier 23, starring Jack Webb as Johnny Madero, has been presented by the Mutual Network. Johnny Madero is written by Herb Margolis and Lou Morheim. Gail Gordon played Father Leahy. Bill Conrad played Inspector Warchak of Homicide. John Garfield played Nat Finley. Others in the cast were Gene Rogers, Joan Banks. Original music was composed and conducted by Harry Zimmerman, and the entire production was directed by Nat Wolf. Tony LaFrano.
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3: 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And that will do it for this hour of mystery on Tuned to Yesterday. 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

0: Good evening from WRVO 1058. Thank you for tuning in for Old Time Radio to start your weekend. It's Tuned to Yesterday with the second hour of the show coming up next. Weather for tonight, mostly clear skies. Overnight lows will be down into the low 50s. And for the weekend, increasing clouds tomorrow. And by Sunday, we've got a chance of showers and maybe an afternoon thunderstorm, warming up for the weekend too, with highs on both days expected to be in the low 80s. There's an NPR News update just ahead, and we'll bring you the second hour of tonight's Tune to Yesterday following the news. 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
2: It's Tuned to Yesterday, broadcasting programs from radio's golden years. I'm your host, Mark Levonier. 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
3: I know, Mrs. Markham, but I suddenly discover I have some rather pressing financial obligations to meet, and...
4: You or your client, Mr. Forbes?
3: Oh, come, Mrs. Markham. Surely you must have guessed. Your friend Ralph did.
4: Yes.
3: Aren't you going to ask me to sit down?
4: Of course. And allow me to serve cocktails.
3: Thank you, no. Bit too early in the day yet. As I was saying...
4: You're pressed. Financially.
3: I am indeed, Mrs. Markham. A few thousand would tide me over for a while.
4: Well, I don't have the money here. Can you come back tonight?
3: If you don't mind, I'd rather we met somewhere else.
4: Now, if there's nothing further...
3: There is. I think I'll have that martini after all.
2: It's Tuned to Yesterday.
5: Live from NPR News, I'm Dale Willman. The CDC says the record cyclosporiasis outbreak is over. The parasite that causes it is seasonal. This year's largest ever outbreak began in May, and it was mostly linked to iceberg lettuce grown in Mexico. NPR's Rachel Carlson has more.
6: Nearly 20,000 people in the U.S. were hit by the diarrhea-causing illness this summer. The agency still has a backlog of thousands of possible cases to confirm. Two people in Michigan died after becoming sick with the disease. Over half of all confirmed cases were linked to lettuce from Taylor Farms, sold at Taco Bell's and in some grocery stores. But the CDC said Friday that all affected lettuce from this source, which was recalled in July, has been taken off shelves and removed from restaurants. So you can

0: The Sun is a Witness by Aaron Mark Stein. A very unusual story of a design for killing that couldn't succeed without murder. Let's look at it under the reading lamp. It was Tim Mulligan's job as an archaeologist to find out about dead civilizations. And he was finding out about the Anasazi, the Indian cliff dwellers who inhabited the Great Canyon walls of the Southwest many centuries ago. It was late morning, June 22nd, the second day of summer, and Tim Mulligan was digging carefully in one of the caves high above the canyon floor when George Dillon, the owner of the property and Tim's benefactor, climbed slowly up from the camp cave 30 feet below. He stopped to catch his breath.
1: George! What are you doing up here?
2: I wanted to see how you're getting along, Tim.
1: You shouldn't have done it. You're hard. Where's Tony Blake?
2: Well, he's around somewhere. You're not going to snitch on me, are you, boy?
1: You're his responsibility, Pop. He's your doctor.
2: Yes, but he didn't join the outfit so he can take care of me.
1: What do you mean?
2: He wants me to take care of him.
1: Oh, that.
2: Yeah. And maybe I will, after he and my niece Marion get married. But right now, it's Indian history that's got all my attention.
1: Oh, yeah. Well, I dug up a grave, George.
2: Anasazi?
1: I think so. I haven't unwrapped the mummy yet.
2: Good. We can do that together. Come on, let's go. What's that?
1: The wind.
2: No, Tim. No wind ever made a sound like that. Sounds human. It is human. And it's coming from...
1: George, take it easy.
2: The cave.
1: There's no one in there.
2: The open grave. The Anasazi mummy. Tim.
1: This has got to be a trick.
2: Tim.
1: George.
2: My heart.
1: Where's the digitalis?
2: In the... It's all right. I just lost my breath.
1: Huh?
2: I'll be all right.
1: Are you sure?
2: Yes. Help me down to the... Camp cave.
1: You bet. Let me call for Tony first. I feel a lot better with him around. Tony! Tony Blake! I guess he's out of range. Let's go. How is he, Tony?
3: He just fell asleep. Let's get away from this cave opening. I don't want him disturbed.
1: Okay.
3: Now, what about that goose, Tim?
1: Somebody's trying to kill your patient, Doctor.
3: Hmm?
1: Do you think he can be scared to death?
3: With his heart, anything can happen.
1: That's what I mean. Where's Marion?
4: Are you kidding?
1: Not this trip. You, Marion, and I are the only ones here with George. The others...
3: Well, that's where she went, to the others at the ranch house.
1: When?
3: This morning, while you were digging for your ghost. She was worried about her brother.
1: Oh. Oh, of course, it's been 4 days since Fraser went back to the house with Matt Casey to get provisions. I didn't realize...
3: Now, look, Tim, I gotta talk to you about something.
1: Yeah?
3: Give up this crazy project.
1: Give it up?
3: It's not doing George any good. His heart can't take it.
1: I'm not his doctor, Tony.
3: And I am. So, what, he won't listen to me. As long as you're on the job, he wants to be with you. Don't you understand?
1: Yes, I think I do.
3: He has a fibrillator heart in a very bad shape, and the slightest stimulation...
1: You're not worried about that, Tony, are you?
3: What?
1: You've got an axe of your own to grind, and it's beginning to look like a battle axe.
3: Don't get dirty, Mulligan.
1: I'll try not to. You can't cut me out, so you're trying to move me out. Anything to get George's mind off Indians and out of your sanitarium project.
3: It's a darn sight more useful than digging for dried up bones.
1: That depends on how much of a scientist you are.
3: I told you not to get dirty, Mulligan.
1: Stop waving those fists. You're liable to hit yourself in the face.
5: Tim! Tony!
1: George!
5: Come in here, both of you.
3: I thought you were sleeping.
2: I heard every word you two said out there. When do you think I'm going to die, Tony?
3: If you continue to stay here, George...
2: I'm going to stay here until Timothy finishes what he's doing.
3: And there's no telling. There's nothing I can do about it.
2: Are you quitting?
3: No, I'll be around if you need me.
1: You shouldn't have been so rough with him, Pop.
2: Tim.
1: Yeah, what, George?
2: Tim, do you really think somebody's trying to scare me to death?
1: It's possible.
2: That fellow?
1: I don't know. I'd rather not believe your own doctor's out to kill you.
2: He's the only one here with us, Tim. And if that sound we heard was not a ghost,
1: what's that?
2: Rattlesnake.
1: Where?
2: In here someplace.
1: Now, stay where you are, George, and don't get excited. I'll look for it.
2: Wait.
1: Try not to get excited, George, and don't get off that cot.
2: You'll never find it, Tim.
1: It's in this cave, I will.
2: It isn't.
1: What?
2: It's in this wall next to me. Solid rock. And we can hear the rattle.
1: Oh, wait a minute, George.
2: I don't want to believe in ghosts, but nobody can make that sound come out of solid rock.
1: Oh, wait, wait. All right, Pop, it's gone. We can relax now. Yeah, Tony's right. This is a bad place for you.
2: I'm not afraid, Timothy.
1: But I am. I'd like to get you back to the ranch house where you might get an even break.
2: I'm not running away.
1: Good for you. I'm taking you away. Now, sit tight. I'll get Tony and we'll load the stuff into the car.
2: Tim, does that mean you're giving up your work here?
1: No, indeed, Pop. It means I'm going into another business. Ghost hunting.
3: Well, George, as soon as we get to the ranch house, you start taking things easy.
2: I'll do nothing of the kind, Tony. Say, Tim.
1: Yeah?
2: How soon do you expect to go back to the camp?
1: Right after we get you set.
2: Good. I'll get Matt Casey to go back with you. He knows every inch of that canyon. And if someone's out there playing ghost, or was...
3: Don't be surprised if it was one of the Indians from the reservation.
1: Is that your theory, Tony?
3: They're very superstitious about their dead being dug up, Tim. Especially if they're going to be used as museum pieces.
2: That's enough of that. Slow down. There's the ranch house.
1: Oh, say, there's Fraser walking away from his car. Honk the horn, Tony.
4: Well, look who's here. He must have come out just behind me.
1: Is the expedition over?
2: Temporarily. Give us a hand with the luggage, Fraser.
4: For you, Uncle George, anything. Where's the rest of the party?
1: Well, what do you mean?
4: Matt Casey and Marion, of course. Are you trying to kid me?
2: Well, aren't they here?
4: No. Some joke, huh?
3: Fraser, Marion left this camp this morning. She was coming to see how you and Matt were getting along.
4: Matt and I? But Matt went back to camp 2 days ago. He took a truckload of provisions.
1: Are you sure?
4: Look, Tim, I was here when he left.
1: You smell as though you might be foggy about things.
4: I've had a few drinks, but I know what I'm talking about. I pick up the stuff in town, and Matt took it from here.
2: Why didn't you come back with him, Fraser?
4: I took a liking to civilization, Uncle George. So after Matt bounced off, I bounced back to town where the civilization is beautiful and lively. I got back a few minutes ago.
2: You were there for 2 whole days?
4: I couldn't help it. The attraction was magnetic.
1: Can it be proved, Fraser?
4: Don't be a comedian, Tim. What's mine is mine.
3: What about Marion?
4: I don't know, Tony. Sis might have been here. Say, maybe she hit for town.
1: For some lively civilization?
3: What does that mean, Mulligan?
1: Nothing personal, Dr. Blake. Why don't you take care of your patient while I go back to the camp to find out if the spirit is still functioning?

here. Good. Take the easy chair by the window. Comfortable? The book is on this shelf. Here it is.

0: Anybody here? Oh, Tim.
1: Hello, Mary.
0: Where is everybody? Why didn't you answer me?
1: One question at a time, please.
0: I've been running around in circles all day. First the ranch house, nobody there. Then back to this.
1: I'm a little winded. Just give me time.
0: Where is everybody?
1: Everybody but Matt Casey is at the ranch house.
0: Why?
1: They gave up the ghost.
0: Huh?
1: What are you doing up here on top of the canyon wall?
0: Oh, this is going to be a national park someday.
1: Uh-huh.
0: Monument to Indian culture. Don't you feel proud of what Uncle George is going to do?
1: I didn't see your car below, Marion.
0: Always stick to the subject. You can't lose that way. My car isn't parked in the canyon. I came up the back way for a change.
1: Mm-hmm. Bet you had a very good reason, too.
0: Perfect. I got tired of the canyon road.
1: Of course.
0: Matt Casey must have had the same feeling about it.
1: What?
0: Well, look down there where my car is parked. His truck's there, too.
1: So?
0: Yes, and it's loaded to the hilt with provisions. I call that being very ruthless.
1: Yeah.
0: All that good food left down there to spoil. And I'm starving.
1: Well, at least you've got a doctor who can feed you vitamins.
0: Funny man.
1: Unless you're a ghost and you don't need vitamins.
0: What does that mean?
1: Haunt me and find out.
0: Are you crazy?
1: Try it. Say, ahai, ahai. Come on, come on. Say it in a very deep voice.
0: You are crazy.
1: As deep as you can make it. Ahai, ahai.
0: Yeah, I've always wondered about you archaeologists. Excuse me, I have a date with a mummy.
1: Wait a minute.
0: Now listen, you...
1: Look.
0: What?
1: Lying under that rock.
0: I don't... You must be seeing things.
1: Yes, everything. And it's only the tail of a rattlesnake.
0: Why, how wonderful. Another item for your collection?
1: Would you mind if I picked it up?
0: I wouldn't mind if you wore it on your nose.
1: Thanks, I didn't know you cared. See? It still rattles.
0: Yeah, I know something else that rattles. What was that?
1: The ghost. I shook this rattle close to the rock and... Yes, all I've got to do is get this rock out of the way like this. Now... Aha!
0: What's happening there?
1: Aha! A perfect chimney right through the canyon wall. Would you like to make a voice test, Marion?
0: Me? No, thank you. I don't like to hear myself talk.
1: Not even in the interest of science?
0: Goodbye, Tim. I'm going home.
1: Oh, wait. I'm going with you. There's so much I'd like to tell your uncle about a hole in the ground.
2: Crazy.
3: Uncle George, say, you had quite an experience up at the camp. Tony was just telling me about the ghost.
4: Yes, and it's occurred to me with Matt Casey missing...
5: Oh, he wouldn't try to kill me, Dr. Blake.
4: I didn't say that he would, George.
5: He's been working for me for 27 years. We're old friends. Frazier, I want you to organize a searching party for Matt.
3: All right, but if you ask me, he's going on a bender.
5: I don't think so.
3: He's done it before. Why, there were times when he'd bust out for a whole week.
5: He never did it when he had a special job to do. He knew we were waiting for those provisions at the camp.
4: Yes, that's right, Frazier.
5: Yes. He knew that I was waiting for something else that was much more important to me.
3: Something else?
5: Yes. Well, you might as well know about it now, Frazier. You too, Tony. I sent Matt Casey back here to type up a new will.
3: Oh?
5: Yep, I've decided to give all this property to the government for a national park.
3: Well, that's nothing new, if that's all you've decided.
5: That's all, Frazier. The rest of my property and all my cash go to you and Marion.
3: Uncle George.
5: Yeah?
3: Nothing. You're just a swell guy. I'd better go out and organize that searching party.
5: Yeah. And is for you, Tony.
4: No sanitarium, huh?
5: Yeah, that's up to Marion. If she wants to set one up for you after I'm dead, she can do it. With my blessing.
1: Marion? Still puzzles me.
0: Oh, please, Tim. I'm tired of you being puzzled.
1: Why did Matt Casey use this road instead of the canyon road?
0: Why, as an archaeologist?
1: Would he have any reason for wanting to be heard but not seen?
6: Oh, dear.
1: Would you have any reason?
0: Excuse me. The company I keep.
1: All right, Marion, you don't have to talk to me. I don't wear a badge.
0: You don't know how pretty that makes you look.
1: Yeah, I think I do. By the way, why don't you and Tony get married?
0: There's no hurry.
1: He's broke, isn't he? And a big sanitarium with his name all over it could solve an ugly problem.
0: Uncle George is Tony's patient.
7: By design.
0: What do you mean by that?
7: You brought Tony out here.
0: Well, suppose I did. That doesn't mean... Now, look here, Mr. Mulligan. I don't like your insinuations.
7: So there's one thing about the Great Southwest that always fascinates me.
0: Don't change the subject.
7: Buzzards.
0: What?
7: Over there on that pile of rocks.
0: Well, you're not stopping, are you?
7: Of course. Where there are buzzards, there's death. And where there's death, I'm an archaeologist, remember?
0: Oh, don't be ridiculous. I want to get back to the ranch house.
7: You will. I'll just take the ignition key out to make sure you don't do it without me. Would you like to join this expedition?
0: No.
7: Oh, that's too bad. You don't know how cultural those things can... Harriet.
8: What is it, a pioneer?
7: There's a body under those rocks. A human body.
0: What? Timothy Mulligan, if you're kidding
7: just
0: me...
7: Just a hand showing. Part of an arm.
0: Good heavens.
7: Looks like a man's.
0: He must have been caught in a rock fall. Well, let's dig him out. He might still be alive.
7: No, no, not with rigor mortis, Marion.
0: Oh.
7: Yeah, it's pretty obvious. His fingers. All right, Marion, we'd better start digging. It's going to take a little time. This one last rock. Now, come on, heave. Don't relax. Keep going. Come on.
0: What was that?
7: We'll look later. Let's get this rock off first.
0: You can sit down, Tim.
7: Yeah. Maybe you'd better go back to the car.
0: What'd you pick up?
7: This roll of film. Must have been spread out under part of that rock. What? Maybe when the pile hit him, it bounced out of his pocket.
0: Oh, you.
7: And when we moved that rock, it... snap back on the roll.
0: You would think that important, wouldn't you? What's a dead body to you?
7: I'm sorry, Marion, but there's nothing we can do for Matt Casey except turn him over, face up.
0: Yeah.
7: There are things I don't understand about this. Matt being here, and his truck 2 miles up the road, and an old hand like Matt being caught in a rock fall. What was he doing in this cave? Marion, don't look. Marion, for Pete's sake, get a grip on yourself. Here, let me take you back to the car.
6: Lord, you leave me
7: now,
6: alone.
7: Now, please, listen to me.
6: I've known him practically all my life. He was my uncle's oldest friend.
7: And listen to me and try to understand what I'm saying.
6: How are we going to tell Uncle George about this?
7: Marion, it was no accident. Matt was not killed by a rock fall.
6: Oh, what? What'd you say?
7: He was murdered.
6: Tim, I've had enough of you
7: now
6: and
7: listen.
6: Your...
7: Matt was clubbed to death and brought here.
0: I don't want to hear anymore.
7: Then look. He was lying in the sand, face down. His face was covered with blood.
0: Oh.
7: Dried blood. But the sand is clean.
6: Tim.
7: You see what I mean?
6: Please. Take me back to the ranch house. I'm afraid I'm going to be very sick.

0: That you, Frazier?
1: No, George. It's Marion and Tim.
2: Marion, darling, where have you been?
3: Not now, Tony. We've got to talk to Uncle George.
2: What's the matter?
0: I thought it might be Frazier. He went out to organize a searching party for Matt Casey.
3: Oh. Well.
0: What is it, Marion?
3: Tim, maybe you better do the talking. I don't feel up to it.
0: What's wrong? Where's Matt?
1: I'll tell you, George, but I want you to sit down. Take it easy.
0: I'll do nothing of the kind. Where's Matt?
1: I say nothing until you sit down.
0: He's dead, isn't he? Oh, my Lord. Matt.
1: Tony, it's all right, Tim. I'll know what to do.
0: Where'd you find him?
1: Under a rockfall on the county road.
0: Matt? Under a rockfall? Did you bring him back with you?
1: No.
3: We left him there. You'll have to notify the sheriff.
0: Sheriff?
3: He was murdered, Uncle George. All the evidence is there. We didn't want to disturb a thing.
0: Murdered? Matt,
1: Where is it?
4: In a bottle in the dresser in George's room. Quick. Marion, get me a glass of water and a spoon.
1: George. Ah, George, it's going to be all right. It'll be all right. Can you hear, George?
4: Tim, Marion.
1: Here, Tony. Anything I can do?
4: Yes, get Marion to hurry with that water.
0: Marion.
3: Yes, the cupboard door was stuck. I couldn't get
4: it. Give me that spoon. It's the worst attack I've ever seen have. Now, if I could get him to swallow this stuff.
3: Oh, he's spitting it out.
4: Squeeze, you've got to get it down. Marion, hold his head back.
3: No, I can't.
4: Hold it back, I tell you. Now, Tim, I want you to force his jaws apart and keep his mouth open. I've got to get this stuff down. There's no time to lose.
1: All right.
4: That's done. Now, I'll make sure. Yeah, the water will wash it. Push it down. There. Now, let him relax. Here, Tim, take this bottle. I'm going to check his pulse.
3: What's wrong? But the digitalis isn't working.
4: Get out of here, Tim.
3: Never acted like that after taking the medicine. George! Uncle George, please!
1: It's all over, Marion. He's dead.
3: I didn't think, Tony. I just spoke without thinking.
1: Marion, there's no use blaming yourself anymore. It was bound to happen sooner or later.
3: I didn't have to throw it at him. I didn't have to yell murder.
1: Now, here. There you are. Take this pill.
3: What is it?
1: A sedative.
3: No,
1: Come on, be good to yourself. You'll sleep for a few hours.
3: Who's that?
1: I don't know. Now, look, dear, you're as jumpy as a bee. Now, take this.
5: Tony.
1: Frazier.
5: Come outside for a few minutes. I want to talk to you.
1: All right.
5: Hey, what's the matter with you, Marion? You've been crying.
3: Uncle George is dead.
5: What?
3: He had a heart attack. And it was my fault.
5: Oh, no. Dead.
3: Tim and I found Matt Casey's body. Under a rock wall on the county road. It looked like murder, and I... Like
5: Dad.
3: A fool. Like a stupid, hysterical fool. Like I couldn't keep it to myself.
5: I wasn't going to tell him. I was going to let you, Tony, break it to him easy.
1: What do you mean?
5: Well, we found Matt's body. It was wrapped up in a blanket. I guess Tim must have done that to keep the buzzards off.
3: But did you tell the sheriff?
5: No, a couple of the men took the body to the mortician in town. We thought... Tony, how quick did he go? Uncle George.
1: Too quick, Frazier. Even the digitalis couldn't help him.
5: It couldn't help
6: Nothing
5: him?
6: Nothing could, Frazier, when it's not used.
3: Oh, what do you mean, Tim?
6: Here's the bottle with the digitalis label on it. I want you to taste its contents, Dr. Blake.
4: What are you trying to say?
6: I'm not trying. Go ahead, taste it.
4: I put that label on there myself.
6: I'm sure you did. And I'm sure you meant to do the right thing. Well, what's it taste like?
4: Quinidine sulfate.
6: Yes, that's what I thought. A powerful heart stimulant. When that gets into a fibrillator heart, it becomes a killer.
3: Tim!
6: I'm afraid so, Marion.
3: No, Uncle George was not murdered. I'll never believe it.
6: That bottle proves it, whether you believe it or not. How about it, Tony?
1: I don't understand.
6: Did you have quinidine sulfate in your collection of bottles?
4: Yes, but that doesn't mean that I... Now, look here, Tim. I'm the only doctor for miles around. I keep a lot of medicines for emergency purposes.
6: Of course,
4: Can't
6: ahead.
4: You two fight this out some other time and some other
6: now,
4: place?
6: Now, wait a minute, Frazier.
4: I don't want any more talk.
5: Not right now, anyway.
6: Okay. I'll say no more. Until the sheriff gets here.
4: I'll send for him myself.
6: Good, good.
4: Later. I think Marion and I should have some time to ourselves, don't you? Before Uncle George becomes Exhibit A.
6: Well, that's your privilege. Well, if anyone should want me, I'll be in my room, wondering about things. Oh, Marion.
3: You've been in here so long, I thought you'd died.
6: Such luck.
3: What are you doing?
6: I'm developing.
3: What?
6: Not my muscles, honey.
3: Not your personality, either.
6: Touché. Did Fraser send for the sheriff?
3: I don't know. He's been hibernating in the study all afternoon. Now, look, Tim.
6: Mm-hmm.
3: I'm ready to believe a lot of things you've said about murder.
6: That's so kind of you.
3: But is it going to do anybody any good to make a fuss about it?
6: Won't do the killer any good.
3: Be reasonable. Fraser and I are very rich now. And I'm very much in love with Tony.
6: I'm a stubborn cuss, Marion, when I'm right. And you haven't got enough money to make me think wrong.
3: How much do you want?
6: Nothing. Excuse me, Marion. I want to switch on the lights.
3: Suppose I were to kill you.
6: Huh? Well, in that case, I'd be dead.
3: No one would ever know. Fraser and Tony wouldn't tell. Think about it, Tim.
6: This is the stuff. Here, Marion.
3: You'll disappear. It can be done, Timothy. There's a lot of open land out here. Places people don't go to.
6: Think of the place you'd go to, Marion. Here. I want to show you something.
3: Tim!
6: Now listen, Marion. I've got a lot of friends in New York, and they know where I am. And if they don't hear from me, they're going to wonder and ask a lot of questions. So put down that gun and come over here.
3: I'm not interested in a strip of film.
6: But you should be. This is the film we found next to Matt's body. And it tells an amazing story.
3: What?
6: Yeah. Do you see those four dark streaks on the negative?
3: Well, what about them?
6: Now, they all start at one point and then spread like a fan. The first one is short, second one's a little longer, the third one is the longest, and the fourth one is shorter.
3: So, what does it prove?
6: It proves, Marion, that the sun is a witness. And right here on this negative, it's pointing four fingers at a murderer.
3: What?
6: Now, stop that gun.
3: Oh, no.
6: Yeah. A twist of the wrist and we're equals again. Shall we go now? I'd like to see the other members of your family, present and future.
7: You'll never convince me, Mulligan, that four streaks on a negative mean murder.
6: How about letting me try, Tony?
7: You also said, Tim, that you know who killed Matt Casey.
6: Oh, I did say that, didn't I, Fraser?
7: Yes.
6: I'll go a step further. The person who killed Matt also killed George.
3: I've had enough of this. I want you to get out of here, Tim.
6: In time. But whether you listen to me or not doesn't matter. I know you'll listen to the sheriff.
7: All right, Tim. Prove your sunstreak theory.
6: Thank you, Doctor. Well, Marion and I found this film next to Matt's body. He was lying at the entrance to a cave, and the rocks were piled high.
7: So?
6: No sun or light flooded that cave. The film wasn't ruined, but somehow one ray of sun got through between the rocks and left these marks on the film.
7: But where's the murderer, Tim?
6: In this room, Fraser. Today's the 22nd of June. Yesterday was the first day of summer, the longest day of the year. Do you see now what these streaks mean?
3: That's still a lot of nonsense.
6: The day before yesterday was shorter. And the day before that still shorter. The position of the sun changes every day. As the days get longer, the sun rises higher. Anybody want to question that fact?
7: Oh, I see what you mean, Tim. According to that evidence, Matt was killed 4 days ago.
6: Yes, Tony. He didn't return to camp 2 days ago, as Fraser told us.
3: Fraser!
8: Oh, what's the use? It's going to be found out sooner or later. Nobody believed Tony would deliberately give Uncle George the wrong medicine.
3: Fraser!
8: I didn't plan it that way when I started. I was going to frighten him to death, but it didn't work, so I came back here and switched labels on the bottles. The medicines looked alike, the same color. I would have done anything then to get Uncle George out of the way.
6: Why, Fraser?
8: Well, up at the camp, I overheard him talking to Matt Casey about a new will.
6: Yes?
8: I didn't know what was going into it, but I was sure he was going to cut me out. He didn't like some of the people I'd been fooling around with in town.
6: So you killed Matt Casey to keep him from bringing back the new will?
8: Yes. But if I'd only read the thing before I burned it, Uncle George would be alive now. I'd have known. Lord, help me. I'd have known.
7: That's right, Tim. George told us. His whole estate goes to Marion and Fraser, except his property.
6: Yes, the national park. Fraser, why didn't you fix those bottles after you switched them?
8: I'd have known. He told me and I'd forgotten what I'd done. I was too happy. Too happy.
9: And so closes tonight's Crime Club book, The Sun is a Witness, based on a story by Aaron Mark Stein. Stedman Coles did the radio adaptation. Roger Bauer produced and directed. Raymond Edward Johnson played Tim Mulligan, and Sidney Smith was Tony Blake. Oh, I beg your pardon. Hello. I hope I haven't kept you waiting. Yes, this is the Crime Club. I'm the librarian. In the meantime... Well, in the meantime, there is a new Crime Club book available at bookstores everywhere. Yes, it's available now. Fine. And we'll look for you next week.
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11: 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I'm your host, Mark Levonier. 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
13: I am the Whistler, and I know many things, for I walk by night. I know many strange tales hidden in the hearts of men and women who have stepped into the shadows. Yes, I know the nameless terrors of which they dare not speak.
12: Tonight, transcribed, it's the Whistler's strange story, Element X.

0: interesting and sometimes dangerous part of living is the unexpected, the oddity of chance, circumstances beyond our control. It was chance that brought Grant Forbes out of a downtown building at almost the same time that his friend Lieutenant Driscoll of Homicide was passing by. Yes, Grant, chance brought you together that day, didn't it? And as the two of you continued along the sidewalk, chatting, neither of you had any thought of the sudden, violent action that was to burst forth as you rounded a certain street corner.
1: Stop! I'll shoot!
2: What is it?
3: Get back, Grant, against the wall.
2: Come on.
3: It's a robbery. Looks like one of our patrolmen winged somebody.
4: Good work, officer.
5: Nothing to it, Lieutenant. Just happened.

0: happens in your law cases, but the way that hold-up artist got caught, I call it Element X.
1: Well, how do you mean?
0: Oh, the unexpected, a surprise.
1: Oh, like the way that cop walked in on him?
0: Exactly. Or sometimes maybe it's a woman who happens to be looking out the window. She gets a look at a license plate or notices the color of a car. I'd rather be on this side of the law.
1: Oh, I don't know, Lieutenant. Element X can be taken care of. Figured out. These hoods ought to consult a good lawyer first.
0: Said it later, huh? And now, Grant, I've seen it too often. You can't beat the unpredictable. Well, here's my car. Drop you someplace, Counselor?
1: Counselor? That's a laugh. I haven't counseled three people in the last month.
0: Come on, hop in.
1: Okay, Lieutenant. Huh. Well, you know, you may be right about your Element X at that.
0: Now what?
1: I wasn't expecting this ride.
2: It was many weeks after you talked to your friend, Lieutenant Driscoll, wasn't it, Grant?
3: Yes.
2: And they were weeks that seemed like months. And then came that phone call that was to make so much difference.
1: What was the name again?
4: Markham, Floyd Markham. I'd like for you to drop out here to Malibu, Mr. Forbes. Discuss a certain domestic matter.
1: Okay, I'll be there.
4: That place is all by itself. Just past the Mar Vista turnoff on the beachfront. Red Cottage, Flagstone Front. It's called Surfside. I think that's easier to look for than the number.
1: Definitely. Mr. Markham, I was wondering, how did you happen to call me?
4: I've done some inquiring around. I understand you're an attorney who won't object to doing some personal research.
1: You mean following somebody around? A little gumshoe work?
4: Call it what you like. You'll be here, won't you?
1: I'll be there.
4: Tonight, please, 10 sharp.
1: Tonight, 10 sharp. Check.
2: You've little choice, have you, Grant? Too few of your clients believe in paying their bills on time. And Floyd Markham sounds like a man with a problem. And a man with money. That night, you're right on time. And approaching Markham's secluded cottage on the waterfront, when you see someone slipping out of a side door, a woman. You step back in the shadows as she runs past you to a parked car. And then you hurry into the cottage.
5: Oh, Mr. Markham.
6: Lydia.
2: You know at a glance that the man at your feet is through, don't you, Grant? You stoop down quickly beside him. His identification tells you for certain that he's Floyd Markham, the man who sent for you. And you're afraid it's too late to find out why.
1: Mr. Markham, who was it? Who did this?
6: Lydia. Lydia, my wife.
1: Your wife? She shot you? She ran out of here?
6: Yes. Lydia.
1: Mr. Markham? So long, Mr. Markham. You know, your little Lydia just might have better luck with Element X.

0: visit to the Malibu cottage of Floyd Markham. The way you walked in on his murder was all along the lines of your friend Lieutenant Driscoll's theories about Element X, the unforeseen. The surprise that so often goes against criminals and murderers. It would go very badly now for Lydia Markham, too, wouldn't it? If you decided to play on the side of the lieutenant. But you haven't decided it that way, have you? No. Instead, you let a week go by. A week of watching the newspapers to see what the police know. A week in which Floyd Markham's funeral takes place, with his wife putting in an appearance as a grief-stricken, confused widow. And then you decide to pay her a visit.
1: Mrs. Markham?
2: Yes?
1: I'd like to talk to you. On behalf of a client of mine. Oh, my card.
2: Grant Forbes, counselor at law.
1: Permit me to explain, Mrs. Markham. My client was a witness to a... well, a sort of an accident. A shooting, I believe.
2: Ralph! Ralph!
3: Oh, what's the matter, huh?
1: Well, who's this?
2: Mr. Forbes.
1: Grant Forbes, counselor at law.
2: Ralph, I think we should talk to him.
4: Come on in, Mr. Forbes.
1: Thank you.
4: Oh, I'm Ralph Leonard. You should know, too, that Mrs. Markham here has undergone a strain. You see, her husband...
1: I know about the late Mr. Markham, and I would prefer to talk to Mrs. Markham in private, if it's agreeable.
2: Well, Ralph, Mr. Leonard is my... well, he was my husband's closest friend. You can say whatever you have to say to both of us.
1: I think I understand. However, under the circumstances, Mrs. Markham...
4: Get to the point, Forbes.
1: All right. Mrs. Markham, my client, who must at the moment be nameless, observed some interesting things on a certain night about 10 days ago. More specifically, it was the night that Mr. Markham, how did the newspapers phrase it? Oh, yes. Died at the hands of a person or persons unknown.
4: Your client, counselor, he thinks this should have been phrased differently?
1: He would change only the one word, unknown.
4: Mm-hmm. Now, take it easy, Lydia. Okay, counselor.
1: Okay? You mean that if my client should require a slight fee for his silence...
4: I mean, get out of here.
1: Well, now you're making a mistake, Mr. Leonard.
4: You're making a mistake if you don't get out. You haven't any client. You're just a cheap, low shyster.
1: Lower than a murderess, Mr. Leonard? Very well. My client won't like this, however.
4: Supposing I told you there's half a dozen witnesses who'd swear your client was wrong, lying.
1: Money buys many things, Mr. Leonard. In Mrs. Markham's interests, I would say it might be less expensive to buy one closed mouth rather than 6 perjured ones.
4: I'll decide what's best for Mrs. Markham's interests.
1: Very well. My client won't like this, however.
4: Good day, counselor.
1: Perhaps the last good day for Mrs. Markham. Relax, Mr. Leonard. I'm going.
0: The apartment, Grant. You're not sure, are you? Not sure how stubborn Ralph Leonard intends to be. And then, as you're waiting for the elevator to take you down...
1: Oh, Mrs. Markham.
2: I slipped out the service door. I haven't much time. Please, tell your client that... well, to wait a few days.
1: To wait a few days?
2: I'll arrange something. I mean, about the fee.
1: Oh, yes. You have my card, Mrs. Markham.
2: Mm-hmm.
1: I'll hear from you soon.
2: Very soon, I promise. I must get back now.
1: Mrs. Markham.
2: Yes?
1: If this is a stall, something to get me off guard while your dear friend Ralph figures out how to get me out of the way...
2: I give you my word, he doesn't even know I'm out here. Please, Mr. Forbes, trust me.
1: Oh, I'm the trusting sort, Mrs. Markham. Very much so. All right. I'll give you what you ask. A few days.
2: Thank you very much.
1: Good day, Mrs. Markham. I'll be looking forward to making any reasonable settlement for my client.
0: Riding down in the elevator, you feel better about it, don't you, Grant? Yes. But that evening, as you park your car and start down the street toward your apartment, The shots splatter into the building wall beside you. You fall quickly to the ground. And as you look up, a car with Ralph Leonard at the wheel swerves crazily around the corner.
5: As you get to your feet, you realize grimly that he's decided to make certain of your silence to protect Lydia Markham and perhaps her money as well. The following day, you hit upon a neat and simple plan for eliminating Ralph without risk to yourself. You're unaware, of course, as you go about locating Ralph Leonard's telephone number, that at a point some 200 miles upstate, Element X is starting on its way toward you.
1: This is your friend, the counselor. Remember?
6: Oh, yeah. I remember.
1: I'd like to make a deal, Mr. Leonard. I'm talking about a partnership. You play ball with me, and we can make ourselves a little money.
6: Go on, counselor. You interest me.
1: Mrs. Markham need never know you're part in it. And we split the profits. Well?
6: Now, look,
1: Yes?
6: Suppose we get together, huh? Sort of talk this over, huh?
1: Fine. I'll let you know where and when.
6: I'll be here at my apartment, counselor.
5: You smile, don't you, Grant, as you hang up the receiver? You know what Ralph Leonard is thinking, what he's planning. Because he believes you're stupid enough to meet him at a quiet rendezvous where he can do his talking with a gun. You hurry out of your office, get into your car, and drive uptown to Mrs. Markham's apartment.
2: I asked you to give me a few more days, Mr. Forbes.
1: I know, Mrs. Markham, but I suddenly discover I have some rather pressing financial obligations to meet, and...
2: You or your client, Mr. Forbes?
1: Oh, come, Mrs. Markham. Surely you must have guessed. Your friend Ralph did.
2: Yes.
1: Aren't you going to ask me to sit down?
2: Of course. And allow me to serve cocktails.
1: Thank you, no. Bit too early in the day yet.
2: No.
1: As I was saying...
2: You're pressed, financially.
1: I am indeed, Mrs. Markham. A few thousand would tide me over for a while.
2: Well, I don't have the money here. Can you come back tonight?
1: If you don't mind, I'd rather we met somewhere else.
2: Very well.
1: I'll phone you later. Tell you where.
2: Now, if there's nothing further...
1: There is.
2: Oh.
1: I think I'll have that martini after all.
5: You've completed the second step of your plan, haven't you, Grant?
0: Yes. And now you must select the scene of the crime. After you leave Mrs. Markham's apartment, you drive back downtown. Find the perfect setup. A dark, quiet street in the factory and warehouse district. Still unaware that Element X, moving relentlessly towards you, is now less than 50 miles away. A few minutes before 9 that night, you step into a phone booth in a drugstore across the street from Ralph Leonard's apartment.
6: Yes, Counselor. I was wondering when you'd call.
1: Still interested in talking business, Mr. Leonard?
6: Of course I am.
1: Good. Suppose we meet on the southeast corner of 17th and Shannon, warehouse district. You know where it is?
6: Oh, I'll find it, Counselor.
1: There's a building entrance about 15 feet south. Wait for me in there.
6: All right, I'll leave right away.

0: Hello?
1: This is Grant Forbes, Mrs. Markham.
0: I have the money. $3,000.
1: I'm afraid that's not enough.
0: What? Well, you said that...
1: I know. That was this afternoon. Now I need $10,000.
0: $10,000? But where can I get that kind of money at this time of night? That'll be reasonable.
1: Look, you've got jewelry.
0: Well, yes, but...
1: That'll do till tomorrow.
0: Tomorrow?
1: When your bank opens. You can get me the rest of the $10,000. You might as well get used to this. Yours was a very expensive murder, baby.
0: Yes. Wasn't it?
1: Oh, and if you're thinking of calling your boyfriend, Mr. Leonard, when I hang up, don't bother. He just left his apartment building.
0: You think of everything, don't you?
1: Sure. He thinks he's got a date to meet me. While he's waiting up in Hollywood for me to show, you and I will be meeting somewhere else.
0: Now, listen to me. Give me a break, please.
1: Save it, sweetheart. Meet me in half an hour, or I'll write a little letter to the police.
0: No. No, don't do that.
1: Half an hour. That's all you have. I'll be waiting at the southeast corner of 17th and Shannon. There's a building entrance about 15 feet south of the corner. I'll be standing in there.
2: You've played the part perfectly, haven't you, Grant?
3: Yes, and the trap is set. Mrs. Markham is desperate now, isn't she? Yes, she's killed before. And you're certain you've driven her to the point where she'll kill again. You hurry to your car and start toward the scene of the rendezvous. While only a few miles away now, Element X is moving toward 17th and Shannon. But you've forgotten all about Element X, haven't you, Grant? Later, you park your car down the block. Move along the darkened street swiftly. Move as close to the corner as you dare and see Ralph Leonard standing in the shadows of the building entrance. You turn back now and ease down the street a few doors and slip into a small bar.
4: How do you do?
1: Evening.
4: What'll it be?
1: Let me see. Scotch and soda, I guess.
4: Right.
1: Things sort of quiet around here, aren't they?
4: Yep. Not much doing this time of night.
1: Well, why stay open?
4: Oh, business picks up later when the shift from the factory gets off. How did the boys come in for a beer?
1: I see.
4: Yes, sir.
1: Thanks. Have one on me.
4: Well, okay. I don't mind if I do. Beer's my drink. Here's cheers.
1: To success.
4: Yes.
1: Hey, what's that?
4: It sounded like shots to me.
1: It sure did. Come on. I'd say we better have a look.

0: Lieutenant Driscoll from Homicide stood quietly in front of the entrance to a building some 15 feet south of 17th and Shannon, making notes in a small black book. And from time to time, he glanced down at the bullet-riddled body of Ralph Leonard. A short distance down the block, a police car was parked near a large truck and trailer. The squad car sergeant, finished with his questioning of the truck driver, came slowly to the spot where Lieutenant Driscoll was standing.
1: Did you get a statement from the truck driver, Sergeant?
2: I did, Lieutenant. According to him, he was barreling down the street at a pretty good clip when suddenly a woman driving a green sedan whipped around the corner and started pumping shots at this man, Leonard, standing in this entryway here.
1: Uh-huh. Go on.
2: Well, one of the bullets went wild, hit the front truck tire, and there was a blowout.
1: And the truck went out of control, crashed into the front of that bar, huh?
2: Uh-huh. The truck hit a guy as he was coming out, just missed the bartender.
1: The other guy hurt bad?
2: Died just a few minutes ago. His name's Forbes, Grant Forbes.
1: Grant Forbes? The attorney?
2: Well, that's what his card said. Why, did you know him?
1: Yeah. I knew him.
2: He had plenty to say before he died, Lieutenant. Told me who was driving that green car and fired those shots. A Mrs. Lydia Markham.
1: Element X.
2: Element X? Hey, that's what Forbes said before he died. That's what he called the truck. Element X. What do you suppose he meant by that?
1: Oh, it was sort of a theory between us. Now it's a dead secret.
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4: The Whistler, on Tuned 2 Yesterday, a CBS episode from the 6th of April, 1952. And that does it for this hour of crime on Tuned 2 Yesterday. Be sure to be with us next time for more great programs from radio's past. Until our next hour together, I'm Mark LeVonier. It's been a pleasure.
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9: Welcome to the newsroom. I'm Janat Jalil. Iranian-backed Houthi fighters in Yemen cement their control of a key waterway, seizing the entire Red Sea coast of the country.
10: Navigation remains safe for all shipping companies except Saudi vessels in the Strait of Bab el-Mandeb.
9: India hosts a BRICS summit. Will it challenge a Western-dominated world? The Democratic Republic of Congo says the Ebola outbreak has spread to a new part of the country in the northwest. A bill to legalise assisted dying in England and Wales is rejected by MPs to the relief of disability campaigners.
11: Thank you to every MP that voted against. Thank you for everything, because you really have changed our lives.
9: And the Punjabi singer making history at London's Wembley Stadium. That's after this bulletin.
12: Live from NPR News, I'm Dale Wilman. President Trump is heading to Ireland, where he'll meet with that country's president and prime minister this weekend. Before boarding Air Force One on Friday night, Trump once again told reporters that Republicans will do well in the November midterm elections.
13: We're going to have a big, I believe, you know, you never know. You look at statistically, when you're the president, Republican or Democrat, for some reasons, weird things happen in the midterms. But I think we're going to have a great win in the midterm.
12: Trump also said thousands of people were turned away from the Republican convention in Dallas this week, even though cameras showed many empty seats during the events. For decades, the automotive supply chain in the U.S. and Canada has been tightly woven together. But as NPR's Willa Rubin reports, the renewed trade war is putting pressure on the companies that make auto parts.
14: All kinds of parts are made by businesses that take other parts, machine them into something new, and sell them to big car makers who turn them into a car. And for decades, because many of North America's car supply chains have been built as one ecosystem, parts have moved across the border fairly easily. But new tariffs make that more expensive. Here is Jim Gerald, the CEO of the Canadian manufacturing company Linamar.
15: Putting tariffs into the process is like putting like a bunch of toll booths every few miles on the same highway, right?
14: President Trump wrote on Truth Social that if the U.S. and Canada don't reach a trade deal by January 1st, tariffs on cars and auto parts coming from Canada will rise to 50%. Willa Rubin, NPR News.
12: The Justice Department says an Afghan woman accused of supporting

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0: It's 6:29. Thanks for joining us this Saturday morning on WRVO Public Media. I'm Jason Smith, and thanks for being with us for With Good Reason. You can hear an encore presentation of the program tomorrow evening at 6:30 here on WRVO. We're broadcast across central New York at 89.9, in Rome at 91.5. 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
2: Welcome to the Campbell Conversations. I'm Grant Reher. Upstate New York is rich with history from the abolitionist movement. My guest today has written a new book about one of its leaders, Frederick Douglass. Dennis Rasmussen is a professor of political science at Syracuse University's Maxwell School of Citizenship. And his new book is titled Frederick Douglass's American Founding: How the Nation's Fiercest Critic Embraced the Constitution. Professor Rasmussen, welcome to the program.
3: Thanks for having me, Grant.
2: We really appreciate you making the time. So let me just start with the beginning of your book. You've got a prologue, and you do, I think, a nice job of summarizing the current debate that's going on in the country about how we should regard the founding period and the founders in terms of slavery. And it also illustrates, I think, why what you're writing about is relevant to us today. So if you could just start, just give us a thumbnail rendering of that debate that's going on today.
3: Absolutely. So, of course, there are lots of books on Douglass, biographies of Douglass. My book mostly looks at his views of the founding and the founders and the Constitution, and seems particularly apt this year. We're all talking about the founding because of the 250th anniversary. We've heard about 1,000 times by now. And so we debate about how we should view the founding and the founders given their complicity regarding slavery. And I say, well, let's go back to Douglass. He had very thoughtful views on this. But in terms of setting it up for today's camp, right, there's one camp that I loosely associate with the what was called the 1776 report that was commissioned by President Trump during his first term. That was a kind of patriotic response to the 1619 Project, which I'll mention in a second. But the 1776 view of the founding is that the founders were, you know, maybe not demigods, but good people, wise, well-intentioned individuals. They managed against very long odds to establish a successful constitutional republic. And yes, slavery was bad. Slavery was a large and, of course, lamentable, but it was a temporary aberration that the founding generation did its best to combat. And, you know, when we did combat it through the Civil War and Reconstruction and the Civil Rights Movement, we did so using the very principles that the founders articulated. So that's one view, what I call the 1776 view. Then there's a second camp, which you can associate with the New York Times' 1619 Project, that says, well, slavery actually made a mockery of these principles. Sure, the Declaration of Independence says all men are created equal, we possess inalienable rights, but guess what? At the time, there was something like 600,000 enslaved people spread across every one of the newly independent states. The Constitution, according to this view, has various protections and benefits for slaveholding interests. This allows slavery to expand, both demographically and geographically. Slaveholders control much of the American government, national government for the first, you know, seven decades or so. America's the preeminent slave power in the world. Many of the leading founders, Jefferson, Madison, Washington, are slaveholders. So that's, these founding ideals are just a sort of flimsy cover for the perpetuation of slavery and white supremacy. So those are the two kind of poles, maybe overly drawn, but kind of poles in today's culture wars, I think, about the views of the founding today.
2: Yeah, it's clear that those are woven into, you mentioned the culture wars, woven into that. So, and then you also write about how Douglass is this towering figure in American history. And as you note, he's almost universally celebrated today. It's one of the few things that there's bipartisan agreement on. But you also, I think, give us some good and interesting specific reasons why he is or should be still of interest to us. And tell us some of those.
3: Sure. So he's, you know, first of all, who he was, right? He escaped from slavery at age 20. He endured slavery himself. He spends then a half century as an author and an orator. He becomes, I think it's fair to say, the leading abolitionist in the country, probably the world at the time, maybe the greatest champion of freedom in American history. And during that time, he's often cast as the spokesman or even the representative embodiment, if you will, of the slave's position. His views on this question are all the more interesting because he changed his mind radically, right? He spent the first, 10 years or so of his career as an abolitionist holding one view, and then the next 10 years holding the complete opposite view. So it's a really interesting thing to see this guy who's a very thoughtful individual. He's I think a thinker of the first rank. You see him wrestling with this really important question and, coming to terms with the fact that, wow, I've been wrong for a decade on this thing that's very important to me. So it's in some ways just an admirable little episode where you see someone who has this laudable willingness to change his mind.
2: Yeah, and something we don't see too much today on either side, that's for sure. So tell us a little bit more about Douglass's original view of the Constitution and the fundamental setup of the government. You kind of intimated, I think, maybe what those views might have been when you were talking about the 1619 Project, but tell us why he was the fiercest critic of the Constitution.
3: Sure. So throughout the 1740s, he's basically a disciple of a guy named William Lloyd Garrison, who's probably the most famous abolitionist before Douglass's meteoric rise onto the stage. Garrison is the editor of The Liberator, the leading anti-slavery newspaper. He's the chief organizer of the American Anti-Slavery Society, which is the nation's biggest abolitionist organization. And Garrison views the founders as utter hypocrites, right? They fight for their own liberty, but not for those whom they've enslaved. He sees the Constitution, he calls it time and again, a covenant with death and an agreement with hell. At one public meeting, he burns a copy of the Constitution and grinds the ashes under his heels. So there's no ambiguity involved with Mr. Garrison. He is definitely anti-founders. And as I say, Douglass kind of comes up under Garrison. He's very much a Garrisonian for the first decade or so of his career as an abolitionist. He agrees with everything Douglass says. He reads the Constitution as containing a number of protections and even rewards for slaveholding interests, right? Among other things, there's a guarantee that fugitives have to be returned to those who hold them in bondage. You get an augmentation of the slaveholder's voting power in the House of Representatives and also the Electoral College, amounting to 3/5 of the population they've enslaved. And you have an insurance that the international slave trade can continue, at least for 20 years. And Garrison and Douglass both thought this made the Constitution, again, in their view, it's not just flawed, it's downright evil. Douglass says early in his career, the founders are little better than a band of pirates. The really colorful phrases for the Constitution. I can't remember them all. Something like a most cunningly devised and wicked project or something like this, right? He's second to none in his criticisms of the founding and the Constitution.
2: And so that there were a number of different views about slavery during this period, all different shades. And, Lincoln occupies one space, for example, but that view that you just articulated, how unusual was that for the time?
3: It's funny. So it's common on both of the poles, right? So some of the leading abolitionists, because of Garrison, Garrison just has this massive influence over the abolitionist movement. And he does not brook people differing from him kindly. If anyone disagrees with him on anything, he'll rebuke them immediately. To leave a single difference of opinion to go unrebuked is a dereliction of duty in his view. So he gets many of the leading abolitionists to take this view that the founding, the founders were pro-slavery, whatever. But then you get the same view in John C. Calhoun and Taney and the kind of Southern defenders of slavery have the same view. They say, yes, the founders were on our side. Right? Jefferson, Washington, their slaveholders are on our side. They're pro-slavery. And so as we are, the two extreme poles have this view, whereas there are more in the middle who are like Lincoln, as you say, who say, well, the founders, they didn't like slavery. They couldn't get rid of it immediately, but they wanted to do what they could to, hem it in and hopefully set it on a course to eventual extinction. So strangely, it was the two extremes have this view that I'm attributing to Douglass, whereas the middle tended to have a more positive view of the founders.
2: I'm Grant Reher, and I'm speaking with Syracuse University political scientist Dennis Rasmussen. He's just published a new book titled Frederick Douglass's American Founding, How the Nation's Fiercest Critic Embrace the Constitution. So you talk about, and you already mentioned this, but you talk about William Lloyd Garrison. And now, as I recall, he lived a good chunk of his life in this area. Is that correct? Or do I have that wrong? Am I confusing him with somebody else?
3: Garrison lives in Boston. Douglas, of course, lives here. Yes.
2: Okay. I may be thinking of Samuel May and some of the other folks that are up here around in here. Okay. How does Garrison get these ideas? What is his sort of foundational story?
3: So he has a number of controversial views, right? Of course, the hatred of the Constitution is one of them. He's also a strictly anti-political or apolitical abolitionist. That is to say, he says it is the duty of abolitionists to abstain entirely from politics, to vote in an election, to support a political party, no matter how anti-slavery they may be, is supporting a fundamentally corrupt institution. And so, you know, he and his followers say, no, we can't even, you know, sully our hands by casting a ballot. So there are lots of things in it. Frankly, because of his controversial views, you get a split in around 1840. You get a split in the abolitionist movement. It was more common in our area, in central western New York, for people to be political abolitionists. That is to say, to want to use the government, to use the Constitution to fight against slavery, to support, say, the Liberty Party or eventually the Radical Abolition Party, Free Soil Party, you know, the various anti-slavery parties. So there's a split where you have the American Anti-Slavery Society that's headed by the Garrisonians, but then a couple of other societies and a couple other newspapers that are headed by the political abolitionists. And so it's, you know, Douglas starts out in Massachusetts, when he moves to Rochester. He moves to New York to start his own newspaper, that he kind of comes into the orbit of these political abolitionists and gets, you know, frankly, a different view than he'd had for the first, you know, many years during his time on the lecture circuit.
2: And is that a part of the change then in his views about the Constitution? How does that come about for him?
3: It is. So he moves to Rochester. He starts the North Star, his first newspaper, against the wishes of Garrison. Garrison worries that it's going to compete with the Liberator and kind of take away from the time of his the time that Douglas should be devoted to lecturing, because he's an extremely powerful orator, and people flock to see him. This is an age when attending lectures is on a par with sports or pop music today, right? It's like popular entertainment of the first rank, and he exceeds everyone else. And so Garrison kind of says, well, we have Douglas, the star, we'd rather have him out on the circuit. Now he's going to be stuck in Rochester editing this newspaper. He may have, I hate to impute this to him, he may have wondered, could this unlettered, right, uneducated former slave be successful as a newspaper editor? That could have been at least in part of his mind. Douglas moves to Rochester, he starts this newspaper, and he's now in the home, as I just said a second ago, of political abolitionism. So he's forced to defend, at first he still holds these Garrisonian views, and he's forced to defend them against his own friends and neighbors, his new neighbors, in a way that he didn't really have to before. Everyone was a Garrisonian back in Boston. And so it's this that kind of first opens his eyes to other possibilities. And then he starts doing some reading, and we can talk about his change of mind if you like, but I think it's both the duty to edit this newspaper and doing so in this new location that kind of provide provide the impetus for his change.
2: I want to come back to that when we get to the other side of the break. 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I'm Grant Reher. We'll continue the conversation after a short break.
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2: Welcome back to the Campbell Conversations. I'm Grant Reher, and I'm talking with Dennis Rasmussen. He's a professor of political science at Syracuse University, and we've been discussing his new book. It's titled Frederick Douglass's American Founding, How the Nation's Fiercest Critic Embraced the Constitution. So, Dennis, you were talking about this change in Douglass's thinking, and I wanted just to dig a little deeper into that. Is there a kind of an aha moment, a conversion moment for him, or is this more kind of a gradual thing as he continues to read, he kind of persuades himself, wait a minute, I've kind of been seeing this wrong. And I also wonder whether it's connected somehow to becoming more in the camp of those who want to use the political system to change it. In other words, if part of his thinking is not sort of strategic, you know, I can't be bashing the Constitution and make any political traction. I've got to change my views. I wonder if that's part of it too.
3: So it's definitely a gradual process. It begins in something like 1849. It's really a two-year process of him changing his mind. There are a bunch of different steps. I won't go through all the steps. But he starts, so he attributes his change of mind to new reading. He reads some figures who are all but forgotten today. They're really radicals known as constitutional abolitionists. I could talk later about what constitutional abolitionism entails. But folks including William Goodell, Lysander Spooner, Garrett Smith, who's actually from the area, from Peterborough.
2: That's who I was confusing with Lloyd Garrison. There we go.
3: Okay,
2: yes.
3: So Garrett Smith is actually the closest of these figures to Douglas personally, probably does the most to help him change his mind. So Garrett Smith, in addition to being a radical abolitionist, is fabulously wealthy. He's one of the richest men in the entire United States, maybe the greatest philanthropist that the nation had seen to that point. He gave away enormous sums of money. And so the Garrisonians accused Douglas of changing his mind, basically that he was bribed by Garrett Smith's gold, that Smith helped to fund his newspaper. And so, he had to change his mind to kind of butter up his provider. I think that's entirely unfair. It also just doesn't fit the timing very well. So it's a long process, two-year process. Garrett Smith doesn't start supporting him until he's basically already finished changing his mind, you know, in part because he has changed his mind. So he definitely wasn't motivated by financial considerations. There is, as you suggest, it could be just political expediency, right? It could be, I'm not going to win too many people to my side by bashing the Constitution and burning it like Garrison does, you know, catch more flies with honey than vinegar, right? Aren't I going to win more converts to the abolitionist cause if I wrap myself in the flag and the Constitution and things that most Americans admire? And there are a number of contemporary scholars who say as much. Douglas anticipates this kind of I don't know if we want to call it a criticism, but this line of thinking, and tries to rebut it. He says, no, you can change your mind, right? You can just have new ideas, be exposed to new arguments and change your mind. And he says that's all it was, that of course I was a Garrisonian when I first came up. I didn't know any better, right? I just, you know, escaped slavery. This is the liberator is the only thing I know. But then once he's exposed to new ideas, he thinks for himself and he comes to new conclusions. So, you know, it's impossible to read into his mind how much, you know, the political considerations counted and how much it was just pure, you know, convinced by new arguments. But the latter was his claim, at least.
2: Okay. I want to join this book that we've been talking about with one of your earlier books. You've got a really neat earlier book, Fears of a Setting Sun, where you argue that many of the founders actually, by the time they got to their death, they were relatively pessimistic about the young republic's future. I really thought that was an interesting piece. So let's do that with Douglas. What was Douglas's sense of the future of America when he got to the end of his life?
3: So if we skip to the very end, right, so he is seen by this, he lives so long. He lives to, I wish I had on the tip of my tongue, I think it's 1895. Okay. Right, so he lives so long. He sees everything that he's been fighting for come to fruition with the Reconstruction Amendments and then Reconstruction, and then he sees it all go away with the failure of Reconstruction. So in his last year, you know, he kind of goes back and forth. He has moments of hope, but mostly he's aghast at how easily he thinks, you know, we have these guarantees written into the Constitution for equal rights, and then they're still not being respected. So I guess by the very end, I think he too was, you know, like you said, like most of the founders were, wasn't as happy as he had been earlier in his life.
2: So I want to come back to talking about this part of upstate New York and get your thoughts about this. I know that this is not what you wrote your book about, but, you know, you've obviously spent a lot of time knee deep in it and thinking about it. This region of the state was such a hotbed for all sorts of political movements and other movements of great passion, whether it's abolitionism or utopian communities, religious awakenings, millennial movements. And I've had other authors on the program who have written about some of those things. And I asked them this question, what is going on with this area? What do you think is the reason why this part of upstate New York has this? It has, you know, the birth of Mormonism. It's got, you know, Millerites. It's just, you know, is there something weird in the water up here, or what's going on?
3: It's a good question. I mean, I'd add to your list the temperance movement, the feminist movement, like Seneca Falls, of course, is
2: right
3: here.
2: Women's movement. Yes, sir. Yeah.
3: In fact, one of the names for Central and Western New York then was the, it was called the Burned Over District.
2: Right.
3: And that was because of the kind of religious fervor that had swept through the area like a wildfire, you know, earlier in the 19th century. Yeah, it's a fascinating question. I'm open if you have suggestions, but I don't have any myself. It's it makes 19th century New York, Western New York, a fascinating place to look at, though.
2: Yeah, one supposition I've heard is a lot of it had to do with the canal and that being a crossroads. But I don't know. There are other crossroads in the United States. There are other places like that. And sure. St. Louis, you don't associate that. So very, very interesting. If you've just joined us, you're listening to the Campbell Conversations on WRVO Public Media. And my guest is Dennis Rasmussen. He's the author of Frederick Douglass's American Founding, How the Nation's Fiercest Critic Embraced the Constitution. As I just mentioned, you know, you've obviously been knee deep in Douglass's writings and speeches in order to write this book. I was wondering if there's any particular passage or passages of his work that really have stayed with you, you know, and to ask if you could share it with us. And so obviously I gave you a heads up about this and you did find some things, but I'm really curious to hear what you chose.
3: Okay, so I'm going to read a pair of passages that come from the same speech. The speech is his most famous speech, and I think one of the great speeches in American history. It's called What to the Slave is the 4th of July. It was delivered on the 5th of July in 1852. So this is just after, like a year after his change of mind about the founding and founders.
2: And this is the core question we've been talking about. He's distilled it in the title of that speech, right?
3: Correct. Now, his view is still subtle, right? So we haven't really gotten to it. His view, has a much more positive view of the founding and of the Constitution from 1851 onward. But it's still not just rah-rah, the founders were great. It's also, he's still a radical critic, right? That's the part of my subtitle, right? How the Nation's Fiercest Critic Embraced the Constitution. So he does these two things that don't often go together today, which is he embraces the founders, he embraces the Constitution, but he uses them almost as cudgels to beat his contemporaries with. So I'm going to read two quotes from this speech, What to the Slave is the 4th of July, that point in these two parts of his mature view. The first one is prominently quoted in the 1776 report, this report commissioned by President Trump that's a very kind of patriotic view of American history. So this is a quote from Douglass that they also quote in the 1776 report. Douglass says, quote, "The Declaration of Independence is the ringbolt to the chain of your nation's destiny. So indeed I regard it. The principles contained in that instrument are saving principles. Stand by those principles, be true to them on all occasions, in all places, against all foes, and at whatever cost." That's the end of the quote. All right, so very positive. You know, you can see Trump and people like him, you know, embracing this. Yes, Douglass embraces the Declaration of Independence, rather. Here's another quote from this very same speech. This one is prominently quoted in the 1619 Project from the New York Times. Here's the second quote. "What to the American slave is your 4th of July? I answer, a day that reveals to him more than all other days in the year the gross injustice and cruelty to which he is the constant victim. To him, your celebration is a sham, your boasted liberty an unholy license, your national greatness swelling vanity, your sounds of rejoicing are empty and heartless, your denunciation of tyrants brass-fronted impudence, your shouts of liberty and equality hollow mockery, your prayers and hymns, your sermons and thanksgivings, with all your religious parade and solemnity, are to him mere bombast, fraud, deception, impiety, and hypocrisy, a thin veil to cover up crimes which would disgrace a nation of savages. There is not a nation on the earth guilty of practices more shocking and bloody than are the people of these United States at this very hour." That's the end of the quote.
2: Wow.
3: So again, very powerful writer and orator. And it's so fascinating, right? He pulls these two things in his mind together at once, right? It's not just America is great, America is terrible. But, you know, both are true in certain respects.
2: So let's fast forward to the civil rights movement and the 20th century. And a lot of Douglass's, I guess I'll say his second view, the later view, reminds me a lot of Martin Luther King. To say, you know, we're taking these principles and we're taking them seriously. And if you take them seriously, then you've got to make some big changes. And then I can really hear echoes when you're reading that and talking about it. And then I'm also thinking, though, say about Malcolm X, and Malcolm X sort of taking more of the Garrison sort of position. I mean, is there any kind of mapping to, you know, later periods that you see here?
3: Sure. I mean, you could do the same thing with Booker T. Washington and W.E.B. Du Bois later in the 19th century, right? Malcolm and Martin in the 20th century, right? Where you see, you know, you see these threads both throughout African-American political thought, but also, you know, white American political thought, the kind of different uses to which the founding is put. But, you know, I'm sorry, I almost interrupted you there. I started to agree emphatically, right? The Martin Luther King, the famous I Have a Dream speech, right? The founding documents are a promissory note that we're cashing in now. I mean, this is very much the later Douglas that we want to cash that in, right?
2: No, it couldn't help but think about that. So, you're not going to like this next question. I'm just going to give you that. But we've got about 2 minutes left or so. But I want to squeeze in two more questions. The first one is the tougher one. Maybe. I don't know. We'll see. But you've obviously got your own views of these issues. I'm sure you came in with them or hunches. You do all this work. Has it changed your view of this big debate that we've been talking about?
3: I've certainly become more open to the idea that the Constitution can legitimately be read in an anti-slavery, maybe even abolitionist light. With 2 minutes, we definitely don't have time to go through all his arguments. I spent two whole chapters on this, but I kind of had accepted, and I think this is a predominant view among historians today, is that, you know, the founders wanted to enshrine slavery and they did so. Douglas has perfectly good reasons to read the Constitution as not just anti-slavery, but abolitionist. If you read it properly, you have to instantly free every slave in the land. And, you know, I would have thought that was utterly preposterous going in. I don't know that he's got a slam dunk argument, but it's, you know, it's there. This is the possibility to argue in that direction is definitely there.
2: So maybe not to push you too far, but if you've invoked the 1619 and 1776, sounds like maybe you're somewhere in between at this point.
3: Yeah. So, well, I guess I'm probably somewhere in between. I think more interesting is where Douglas is, which I argue isn't just somewhere in between. It's not just, well, the founding's admirable in some respects and it's, you know, less admirable in others. Rather, the mature Douglas anyway, he admires the founding and founders every bit as enthusiastically as the firmest adherents of the 1776 view. I think almost no one today would dare to go as far as he does in characterizing the founders and the founding documents as just resolutely anti-slavery. And so, you know, he's unlike the 1619 Project, say, he doesn't, or at least some of its supporters, he doesn't resort to sort of fatalistically writing off America as intrinsically or irredeemably racist. But then on the other hand, his embrace of the founding, as I just suggested a second ago, doesn't engender the slightest bit of the complacency or unreflective patriotism or sort of just blindness to oppression that you sometimes see among the 1776 crowd today. He is second to none in denouncing America for its evils, you know, before and after the Civil War. And so it's, you know, this is the most interesting thing about him is he combines these two things that so rarely go together today. Deep admiration for the nation's birth and radical criticism of the nation. Partly, as I've said, he just shows how far the nation's deviating from its first principles. But also, and maybe more interestingly, he sees the founders themselves as radicals, right? If we want to oversimplify only slightly, the founders fought tyranny in their time, taking the word fight in the most literal possible sense. And he says we should imitate them by fighting in ours. And that's what, you know, maybe a bit counterintuitively, after he begins to embrace the founding, he grows more open to the use of violence against slaveholders and slave catchers. And so he says, you know, if we want to be true to the founders' vision in the Constitution, we need militant resistance to any form of tyranny that we see. That's the Douglas that I find most admirable.
2: I'm so glad I asked that question first because we don't have time for the second one, but that was a much better question, and that's a great way to end. Thanks so much. That was Dennis Rasmussen, and again, his new book is titled Frederick Douglass's American Founding, How the Nation's Fiercest Critic Embraced the Constitution. And as you can probably gather from the conversation we just had, this book is not only deep, but it is extremely readable, and the passion in the book comes through. Dennis, thanks so much for talking to me. I really learned a lot.
3: Thanks for having me, Grant.
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0: 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Thanks for being with us this Saturday morning on WRVO Public Media. I'm Jason Smith, and thanks for tuning in for the Campbell Conversations. 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
4: If you visit Rome with Philip Barlag, be prepared to make a lot of stops. He might be tempted to investigate nearly every pile of stones you come across for evidence of the ancient Roman Empire.
5: If I see four ancient bricks stacked on top of each other, I feel this compelling, deep urge to know, what were those things? What was the building that was there? Why was it built?
4: Coming up, he tells us how he resurrects Roman rubble. There's an ancient Roman amphitheater that's still in use in Bulgaria. It's a concert venue in its second largest city, which could just be the oldest city in all of Europe.
6: The people of Plovdiv believe that they're the elite of the nation, and they have so many rights to say that.
4: A Bulgarian guide lets us in on why they're so proud of their cultural capital, Plovdiv. And listeners bring us travel reports from lesser-known places that you might enjoy seeing as well. Come along for a few surprise destinations in the hour ahead. It's Travel with Rick Steves.
8: Live from NPR News in Washington, I'm Windsor Johnston. President Trump is in Ireland this weekend. He started off his two-day trip with the country's prime minister. During those discussions, Trump was asked about the drone attack that forced Saudi Arabia to shut down its east-west oil pipeline near the Persian Gulf. Trump said Iran was most likely responsible.
9: Well, I think they are. Probably they are. They're, you know, they're on the balls of their feet right now, but I think they are. They've been in charge of that for a while. We've had discussions.
8: Trump is also scheduled to hold talks with Irish President Catherine Connolly. The Saudi pipeline had become a key alternative for moving oil around the Strait of Hormuz, where shipping has been disrupted for months. Its shutdown could add even more pressure to energy prices. Stocks on Wall Street, for the most part, fell this week as energy prices soared. NPR's Scott Horsley reports a market rally on Friday wasn't enough to reverse losses earlier in the week.
10: An escalation of the U.S. war with Iran pushed crude oil prices higher. Retail gasoline prices in the U.S. jumped about 15 cents a gallon during the week, while the price of diesel fuel topped $6 a gallon for the first time ever. Rising energy prices are keeping inflation elevated. Consumer prices in August were up 3.4% from a year ago. Friday's inflation report left investors more confident the Federal Reserve will raise interest rates when policymakers meet next week. Stocks rose on Friday, but for the week, the Nasdaq lost 0.2%. The S&P 500 index fell 0.8%, and the Dow Jones Industrial Average tumbled 1.6%. Scott Horsley, NPR News, Washington.
8: India is hosting the BRICS summit this weekend with the presidents of Russia, China, and Iran. The multi-country group is looking to give voice to emerging economies to counter the West. But as NPR's Omkar Khandikar reports, it's been a mixed record.
11: The BRICS acronym stands for its founder countries: Brazil, Russia, India, China, and South Korea. But today it has expanded to include nearly a dozen countries and represents around half the world's population. The bloc was created in 2009 to collaborate on political, economic, and security issues. But analysts say their internal rivalries and differences on the recent wars in Ukraine and Iran have stymied progress. One thing they do agree on: reducing dependence on the US dollar for trade. And this year, India plans to push for a special BRICS currency. President Trump has previously threatened 100% tariffs if they try to replace the dollar. The White House hasn't commented on this year's summit yet. Omkar Khandekar, NPR News, New Delhi.
8: It's NPR. The CIA has declassified several dozen presidential briefing documents to mark the 25th anniversary of the September 11th terrorist attacks. The records detail intelligence gathered about Osama bin Laden and al-Qaeda in the years before the hijackings. They trace how CIA analysts' understanding of al-Qaeda evolved and how they warned about bin Laden's plans for the attack. CIA Director John Ratcliffe called the release an act of exceptional transparency. A British museum has removed an ancient Egyptian mummy from public display in order, it says, to respect the wishes of the dead. Vicky Barker reports from London.
12: The high-status Egyptian woman named Asru had been on display in Manchester Museum since 1825, when its layered linen wrappings were peeled away, revealing the mummified body beneath. But now the 2,500-year-old remains have been moved into storage, with museum managers saying the removal, quote, aligns most closely with what we understand about her own wishes. The Pitt Rivers Anthropological Museum in Oxford removed all human remains from its displays 6 years ago. And this week, it announced it's returning the bones of dozens of indigenous Naga people to their ancestral homes in India and Myanmar. For NPR News, I'm Vicky Barker in London.
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0: 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Weather for today, mostly sunny this morning. Increasing clouds during the afternoon. There's a chance of a shower or thunderstorm during the late afternoon and evening. Highs today around 80. Mostly cloudy, more humid with a few scattered showers and thunderstorms possible tonight. Lows in the mid-60s. And for the day tomorrow, a few showers early, then some sun for the midday, then the chance of showers and thunderstorms during the afternoon. Highs 80 to 85.
14: Have you thought about the Roman Empire yet today? We'll look at what its architecture tells us about living there 2,000 years ago. There's a city in Bulgaria that's even older than Rome or Athens. And in just a bit, we'll learn about Plovdiv, the cultural capital of Bulgaria, with evidence dating it back 8,000 years. My favorite Bulgarian guide tells us how it's a fashionable destination today that you'll probably really like. And listeners share tips from their own travels to lesser-known places that did not disappoint in being delightful. When Philip Barlaig first stepped off the train in Rome, he saw a 2,000-year-old wall. Wandering through the remains of the ancient city with its temples, aqueducts, and arenas, his fascination grew, and he's since become a self-described Rome nerd. All that curiosity turned into a book. It's called The History of Rome in 12 Buildings, which is not really a guidebook, but a companion guide to reveal the hidden stories of the Eternal City. Philip joins us now on Travel with Rick Steves to discuss how to bring that rubble to life, how to resurrect the ruins of the city which, in its prime 2,000 years ago, meant not the city, but the entire civilized world. Philip, thanks for being here.
15: Rick, thank you so much for having me.
14: So I enjoyed so much reading through your book, and clearly it's written by a Roman nerd. What's with this nerdiness approach that you have to Rome? How did that happen, and how have you enjoyed that?
15: So enjoy is an interesting word, because I have to confess something. Being in Rome is almost a form of torture for me, and that's because every time I see, you mentioned knock the dust off the monuments. If I see four ancient bricks stacked on top of each other, I feel this compelling, deep urge to know, what were those things? What was the building that was there? Why was it built? And so that quest to have to know, to understand where I am, what I'm seeing, you ask a lot of questions, you answer some of them, you learn more, you keep going. And being in Rome for me has always been just the next question, finding the next answer, putting it all together.
14: when it comes to the challenge of what I call resurrecting the rubble, what are some of your tricks to help us humanize what happened so long ago?
15: I think knowing who the people that built the buildings, what they were trying to accomplish, what was happening inside of Rome at the time, and stack those chronologically with one another so that the cumulative effect of looking at a small handful and the thousands of interesting buildings in Rome gives you a real sense for how to put these things together in space, where they sit on a chronology, where they sit on a timeline. So much of history can be inaccessible because it's so rich and complicated. And I feel like knowing some of the shortcuts to that narrative, that history, really helps people enhance their experience for visiting the city. And that's what I was aiming to do.
14: You know, I think it's easy to underestimate what ancient people were capable of. Because you stand there and you look at the Basilica Maxentius, and it's like it's a wall, a ruined wall on the edge of a football field. And you're looking at this thing, and it's got a few big arches. And then you see little broken nubs on the top of that, and you realize, holy cow, that is just one wall. Those huge niches were side niches. And if you look at the nubs, you can extend them all the way across that football field of a size of a vacant lot. And then you pave it with beautifully cut marble and fountains and elegant people. It's just hard to get your brain around it. I know you feature the Baths of Caracalla in your book. And when you wander through the Baths of Caracalla, you can almost see it, but you need a little help, don't you?
15: You need a little help. You get to squint. And that's what's great about finding places where there's just enough intact from the ancient world to help you remember what the rest of it looked like. That's the Pantheon for me. You go in the Pantheon, you look at the floor. Yeah. And then you realize every building looked like this. It's like, this is as beautiful as it is. It stands out because of its uniqueness in the modern era. The ancient Roman world was full of buildings that were beautified in their own way, but they were everywhere. And the whole city looked like that. And so at one time, it's very romantic to have that vision. And then the other, there's a sense of sadness for not being able to experience it. Or at least maybe that's where my nerdiness comes
14: out. Well, there was... I have to always remind myself that there were centuries of time when people had no luxury of appreciating history or art. All they wanted to do was get a roof over their head and feed their kids. And for centuries, I just learned this last year, they had kilns set up on the sites of the greatest buildings of ancient Rome. And for centuries, they would break up the marble, feed it into that kiln, and turn it into material that could be used for some crude kind of concrete and mortar to build buildings in the Middle Ages. And these kilns, they literally chewed up and munched up and dissolved ancient Rome. And today, it's built into medieval buildings that we don't hardly pay attention to. And it leaves the puzzle with a lot of missing pieces, doesn't it?
15: It does. It also is where the term the Eternal City gets its name, because that is actually, as tragic as it is to us, is a continuation of a long-standing Roman tradition. The ancient Romans pillaged even older, even more ancient buildings for building materials as well. And so it is think of graffiti in the same way. If you go to Rome and you see the graffiti on these ancient monuments, your modern sensibilities, it's offensive. But then you remember, so much of what we know from ancient Rome comes from surviving graffiti that someone etched on a wall in a building that got buried and excavated 2,000 years later, and now we know about how much people charge for bread or wine other services widely available in the ancient world. And so it is heartbreaking, but it is also the continuation of a long-standing Roman tradition.
14: Yeah, that's how history unfolds. Philip Barlag hosts a podcast called The Greats of History. His affinity for the Roman Empire shows in the books he's written. Right now on Travel with Rick Steves, we're looking at what he's uncovered in The History of Rome in 12 Buildings, a travel companion to the hidden secrets of the Eternal City. Philip's also written The Leadership Genius of Julius Caesar, Modern Lessons from the Man Who Built an Empire. His latest title is Evil Roman Emperors, The Shocking History of Ancient Rome's Most Wicked Rulers, from Caligula to Nero and more. Philip, in your book you wrote, nothing has a need for curation like a trip to Rome. Be our guide right now and our curator. I'm standing on the Via Sacra. Mm-hmm. This is that common, the Roman Forum is the common grounds where the tribes that lived on the seven hills around that got together and traded. And that was the spark, the way I understand it, that lit the flame of Rome 700 years before Christ. And from that little community grew this

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6: I'm Windsor Johnston with these headlines. Saudi Arabia has shut down its east-west oil pipeline following a drone attack by Houthi rebels. The pipeline can carry millions of barrels a day to the Red Sea, bypassing the Strait of Hormuz. The closure could put even more pressure on global oil supplies. President Trump's proposed $5,000 dividend is facing resistance within his own party. Trump promised the checks if Republicans retain control of Congress in the midterm elections. Some Republicans question how the government would pay for them without increasing debt or inflation. Diesel prices in the U.S. have risen 28 cents in the past week to a new record high. The national average is now $6.16 a gallon. I'm Windsor Johnston, NPR News in Washington.

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2: SUNY Chancellor John King says that teaching students how to use AI doesn't mean it will replace critical thinking.
3: And so that means a lot more old-fashioned blue books where students are doing the writing in class with a proctor. It means more oral presentations, more cold calling in the classroom to make sure that students are doing the thinking.
1: Hear it on WRVO, NPR News for Central New York. 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In Syracuse Stage, presenting Come From Away, the story of one Canadian town's act of heroic hospitality in the days following 9/11, September 16th through October 11th. 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
4: I'm Windsor Johnston with these headlines. President Trump is in Ireland for a two-day visit where he's holding talks with the country's president and prime minister. Trump said he would love to see Northern Ireland leave the United Kingdom and unite with the Republic of Ireland. He's also attending the Irish Open at his family's golf resort in Doonbeg. A drone attack has forced Saudi Arabia to close one of its most important oil pipelines. The shutdown comes as Iranian-backed Houthi rebels expand their control near a vital Red Sea shipping route. The Federal Reserve will decide whether to raise interest rates when it meets next week. The latest report on inflation may play a role in the central bank's decision. I'm Windsor Johnston, NPR News in Washington.

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1: This is Weekend Edition from NPR News. I'm Scott Simon. A summit meeting is taking place in New Delhi that includes countries, Iran and several Gulf nations, who are now at war. It's a meeting of a group called BRICS, and it represents about half of the

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1: And you're not doing, you're not succeeding on your own. And he kind of laughed it off. He thought that was a little funny. And he was like, all right, fine. And then he just continued on with the conversation. But I could tell there was something that's off now. It's not really the same dynamic. He leaves the kitchen. He leaves me there. And I hear him in the other room speaking to these two guys in Darija.
2: Nafis spoke Urdu, which shares some words with Darija. As he eavesdropped on the men in the next room, one word kept popping out.
1: I hear him say this word again and again, munafik, munafik, munafik. And munafik is a word that kind of means, at best, traitor. At worst, it means a fake Muslim. Someone who's saying he's a Muslim, but is basically not a Muslim. And I realize they're talking about me.
2: Nafis knew that for some Muslims with extremist views, being a fake Muslim was a sin punishable by death. Frightened for his life, he tried to figure out how to escape. He could not exit through the front door without alerting the three men in the next room. It was at that moment he remembered a story that Scott Atran had told him.
1: When he was in Indonesia, he got into a bit of trouble with some jihadis there, and how he had to jump out of a window while he was using the bathroom to get out of that situation. I'm glad I had that conversation with him, because that is what caused me at that moment to look out and see that there's a window in this room.
2: There was only one problem. He couldn't just jump out the window like Scott had done, because this apartment was on the second floor. Nafis opened the window and saw there was a narrow ledge outside. Terrified by the men in the next room, he stepped out onto the ledge.
1: I'm hanging on the ledge of the side of this building. There's an awning of like a store or something underneath me. I just momentarily balance my foot on the awning, but immediately the awning kind of cracks. So I fall, but I fall into the awning, which mostly broke my fall. I completely shattered the awning. Luckily, I didn't hit the ground too hard, and I was able to just get, basically just as soon as I got my feet on the ground, I just ran to the train station as fast as I could. And stupidly, when I get to the train station, I realize like the next train is in an hour and 27 minutes. I'm like, okay, this is not the right move. But luckily, there was a taxi outside, so I got into the taxi and told him to go towards Barcelona.
3: Wow, so this was your introduction to trying to find these people. This didn't dissuade you at this point from saying, you know, maybe I should go back to acting?
1: I mean, it's all acting, right? I mean, I wanted adventures, right? I wanted excitement. I wanted to, you know, I didn't want stunt doubles. I wanted to be my own stunt double. So here I was, you know, getting what I asked for.
2: When we come back, Nafis finds a slightly more boring, but also less dangerous way to talk to extremists. You're listening to Hidden Brain. I'm Shankar Vedantam. This is NPR.
4: After 9/11, the Islamic State recruited fighters from around the world. 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
5: On last week's Wait, Wait, Mo Rocca felt bad for the USS Abraham Lincoln, which finally ended a record-breaking deployment at sea.
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5: That's true. I'm Peter Sagal. This week we're shipping out with Leslie Jones, who might be the first guest to live tweet the show as she appears on it. 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

0: 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Duck.ai. 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
5: 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I'm Algo Slade.
6: And I'm Peter Sagal. 15 years after Apple made a computer small enough to put in your pocket, they've come up with yet another amazing innovation. Why not make it much bigger? We'll ask about how we'll be grabbing the future in both hands. Plus, Leslie Jones comes on to tell us what we're doing wrong. And Alzo Slade has high hopes for that game-worn NPR jersey he's selling on eBay.
5: I'm holding out for $25,000.
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6: 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From NPR and WBEZ Chicago, this is Wait, Wait, Don't Tell Me, the NPR News Quiz. I'm Alzo Slade. We're playing this week with Sereni Weerasekara, Nagin Farsad, and Peter Gross. And here again is your host at the Studebaker Theater in Chicago, Illinois, Peter Sagal.
7: Thank you, Alzo. Thank you, everybody. Right now, it is time for the Wait, Wait, Don't Tell Me Bluff the Listener game. Call 1-888-WAIT-WAIT to play our game on the air. Hi, you are on Wait, Wait, Don't Tell Me.
8: Hi, this is Beth from Fort Collins, Colorado.
7: Fort Collins, I know where, up there on the Front Range. What do you do there?
8: Yes, it's beautiful. Well, I work in human resources.
7: That's important. You're resourcing humans.
8: I stay pretty busy between that and going to school for my MBA and raising three boys. So I don't have much time for anything else.
7: Well, I'm really glad you made time for us. Thank you so much, Beth. You're going to play our game in which you must try to tell truth from fiction. Alzo, what is Beth's topic?
6: This is bananas.
7: Bananas are quite possibly the world's most perfect food. They're delicious. They come with their own wrapper. And when the eggplant emoji isn't available, the banana is there for you. Our panelists are going to tell you about a banana that made the news this week in a surprising way. Pick the one who's telling the truth and you'll win our prize, the wait waiter of your choice in your voicemail. Are you ready to play?
8: I'm ready.
7: All right. First up, let's hear from Peter Gross.
9: This story comes from Middlesbrough, England, where 51-year-old Christopher North stormed into a bank wearing a ski mask and pointed a gun at the tellers. It was a scene right out of one of those gritty Guy Ritchie heist movies where you can't understand anything anyone's saying. Except Mr. North wasn't holding a gun, he was holding a banana. According to witnesses, North pointed something wrapped in a white cloth at cashiers while saying, "I'm robbing the bank, I'm robbing the bank, give me the cash." What he should have said is, "I'm making a fruit salad, I'm making a fruit salad, give me the mangoes." At North's home, police found his laptop, three other bananas, and five copies of a novel North had written called The Man Who Robbed a Bank with a Banana, about a guy who robs a bank with a banana after writing a book called The Man Who Robbed a Bank

0: Good afternoon, 159. Thanks for joining us for this weekend's edition of This American Life here on WRVO. We'll have another episode for you next Saturday afternoon at 1 when This American Life returns. And stay tuned for today's edition of Reveal. It begins with an NPR News update, and that's next. We hope you'll drop in for some great music this weekend, including tonight, 2 hours of American Roots with Nick Spitzer later tonight from 7 to 9, followed by the Retro Cocktail Hour tonight at 9 o'clock. 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
1: From the Center for Investigative Reporting and PRX, this is Reveal. I'm Al Ledson. In 2023, Marlena Arjo adopted a one-eyed kitten with an appetite for destruction.
2: I wasn't prepared for having a criminal in my home.
1: Months later, she learns her new kitten has a fatal disease, one the vet can't treat. And then the vet tells her,
2: by the way, you can get drugs for this if you go to this Facebook group.
1: A group of renegade cat lovers built a system to get black market drugs to the cats who need them. And it worked. Until a federal raid.
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1: Today on Reveal, we go inside a black market for cat drugs. But first, this news.
4: Live from NPR News in Washington, I'm Janine Herbst. The world's biggest oil exporter, Saudi Arabia, says it shut down a crucial pipeline after it was attacked by drones, blaming Iranian-backed Houthi rebels. The kingdom was relying on the east-west pipeline to export oil via the Red Sea and thus bypassing the Strait of Hormuz. April Longley Alley, a senior fellow at the Washington Institute and an expert on Yemen, has more on what's ahead.
5: The Iranians and the Houthis want to create a new reality in the region, a new status quo where they control these critical choke points, where they push the U.S. out of the region. So the order, the regional order is in flux, and they have a vision for where it wants to go. Now, in terms of the next few weeks, I think they feel like they have the wind at their back, and so they're probably going to try to consolidate the gains they've made on the coast and maybe push into more territory in Yemen.
4: Speaking there on NPR's Weekend Edition. Meanwhile, Iran plans a meeting Monday hosted by Oman on the Strait. India hosted the BRICS summit this weekend, where leaders from nearly a dozen countries criticized unilateral tariffs and sanctions. NPR's Omkar Kandikar reports the group included China and Russia.
6: Vladimir Putin, Xi Jinping, and Iran's President Masoud Pezeshkian were among the world leaders gathered in New Delhi for a summit that's seen as a voice of emerging economies. In a joint statement, they condemned the use of sanctions not authorized by the UN and attacks on nuclear facilities. Analysts say this was an indirect criticism of the US actions on Russia and Iran respectively, although the statement did not name these countries. The group also condemned Israel's invasion of Lebanon and continued violence in Gaza despite a ceasefire. Israel and the White House haven't commented yet. Omkar Khandekar, NPR News, New Delhi.
4: Mail-in voting for the midterm election is underway in some states, including Alabama, North Carolina, and Wisconsin. This as officials wait for a Supreme Court ruling on President Trump's push for new restrictions, as NPR's Hansi Lo Wang reports.
7: The Supreme Court is deciding whether to allow the U.S. Postal Service to refuse to deliver mail-in ballots to voters in states where election officials do not turn over voter lists to the mailing agency and do not have certain barcodes on their ballot envelopes. We should note USPS is a financial supporter of NPR. A federal judge blocked those requirements after finding the Postal Service has no authority to impose them. Tammy Patrick of the National Association of Election Officials says many voters can prepare now.
8: No matter what has changed in your state or how you decide you want to go and vote, make a plan early. And don't wait until the last day of the polls.
7: Still, Patrick says the USPS plan would put some voters at risk of losing the ability to exercise their right to vote, including many disabled voters and those living in places without polling sites. Anzila Wong, NPR News.
4: You're listening to NPR News from Washington. A British museum has removed an ancient Egyptian mummy from public display in order, it says, to respect the wishes of the dead. Vicky Barker has more from London.
9: The high-status Egyptian woman named Asru had been on display in Manchester Museum since 1825, when its layered linen wrappings were peeled away, revealing the mummified body beneath. But now the 2,500-year-old remains have been moved into storage, with museum managers saying the removal, quote, aligns most closely with what we understand about her own wishes. The Pitt Rivers Anthropological Museum in Oxford removed all human remains from its displays 6 years ago. And this week, it announced it's returning the bones of dozens of indigenous Naga people to their ancestral homes in India and Myanmar. For NPR News, I'm Vicky Barker in London.
4: At the U.S. Tennis Open women's final today, number one ranked defending champ Aryna Sabalenka takes on number two seed Elena Rybakina from Russia. Sabalenka from Belarus is chasing history. She's one win away from becoming the first player since Serena Williams and Chris Evert as the only women to get three consecutive U.S. Open titles. Sabalenka is on a 19-match winning streak right now. The match starts at 4 p.m. Eastern. It takes place in New York. The two players have already gone head-to-head this year in a Grand Slam final, with Rybakina winning the Australian Open. I'm Janine Herbst, NPR News in Washington.
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11: From the Center for Investigative Reporting and PRX, this is Reveal. I'm Al Letson. Back in the summer of 2023, Marlena R. Job made the huge mistake of stopping by a kitten adoption event at a local pet store on her birthday.
12: I wanted to look at kittens, but I wasn't, of course, going to get one. And then I went in and there was a tiny little kitten who had just had his eye removed. So he had purple stitches over one side of his face and he was way younger than the rest. And I was so sad that I blacked out and came to with a cat in a box in my car.
11: She brought that cat back to her home in Portland, Oregon. She named him Otto. And over the next 8 months, Otto grew into his own little chaotic personality.
12: He's laying on house plants. He's tearing books out of the bookshelves, ripping the calendar off the wall. I wasn't prepared for having a criminal in my home.
11: Things started to change around February 2024. At first, all Marlena noticed was that Otto didn't seem as energetic or playful as he usually is. Then he stopped eating his regular food. And then he stopped eating treats. And then things got a little scary.
12: So it was early morning on a Saturday. I was sitting on my bed, I don't know, on my phone or something maybe, and Otto jumped on the bed and then looked at me for a second and then kind of twisted his head over to one side and got kind of stuck like that for a second.
11: She scooped Otto up and rushed him to the emergency vet, where they immediately recognized the seriousness of the situation. They ran a series of tests, kept him there for 6 or 7 hours, and ultimately sent Marlena home with her sick little kitten. When the vet called at 11 p.m. on a Sunday night, there was urgent news to share. Marlena's cat was suffering from feline infectious peritonitis, which is better known by its acronym FIP. FIP is a viral disease, most commonly found in cats under 2 years old. It often spreads through shared litter boxes and then wreaks havoc on their bodies. It's fatal.
12: It just kind of destroys all their organs at once. Their stomachs fill with fluids. Their lungs get little nodules. It's a bunch of really messed up stuff. And within a month, usually they have to be put down. It was devastating. And I remember feeling really bad that I hadn't gotten him a stocking for Christmas. And I was oh my God, he's not going to live to another Christmas. I didn't even get him a stocking. That was my first instinct for some reason.
11: From there, things start to get a little weird. Because right before the vet hangs up the phone, she tells Marlena this one other thing.
12: She's like, yeah, I shouldn't tell you this, but by the way, you can get drugs for this if you go to this Facebook group.
11: Marlena is shocked and pretty confused. Did her vet just recommend black market cat drugs from a Facebook group? Before Marlena has time to think about how bizarre this all is, she looks over at poor Otto, who's gotten skinnier and weaker each day, and she logs onto Facebook.
12: So I go to the Facebook group, and it's very weird. It's a private group. And once you join, there's like a set of rules. It says, post an anonymous post about how sad you are for your cat, but do not mention drugs. Do not talk about treatment. Don't say anything about that. Just say that your cat got diagnosed and how sad you are. So I post an anonymous post about my cat and immediately get all these responses, like crying emojis, we're so sorry. And then I get a DM from like an admin or something that, first of all, is like, send me a picture of your cat's eyes. And I was like, okay, he's got one. But I can send the one eye. They're like, what did he get diagnosed? How old is he? What are the symptoms? All this stuff.
11: The next thing she knew, she was ordering cat drugs from a random website. And the very next day, she found an unmarked package on her doorstep with vials of a mysterious liquid and instructions for how to inject them into her cat. Over the next 3 months, Marlena says she spent thousands of dollars via PayPal to order more and more of this liquid. But the weirdest part was that this black market drug, it actually cured her cat.
12: Within the first week, he was back to normal.
11: A year later, Marlena still couldn't stop thinking about this whole ordeal. And so she reached out to the team at Hyperfixed, a podcast where they try to answer listeners' questions, no matter how big or small. And Marlena had a lot of questions for them.
12: I want to know who these people are. Are they vets? Are they like cat experts? How did they get involved in this in the first place? How did they set this whole
11: And what she wanted to know was why any of this cloak and dagger stuff was necessary to cure her cat. So in an episode we first aired last year, the Hyperfixed team set out to find answers and quickly realized that what they thought was a rabbit hole was actually a massive network of tunnels spanning across continents and currencies. It had its own culture, its own rules, and its own hierarchies. So today we're teaming up with the Hyperfixed podcast and its host, Alex Goldman, to go deep on what they uncovered.
13: When Marlena first came to us, she was looking for any information about what had happened to her a year earlier. And we found that the answer to that begins with the story of this guy.
14: The only question I have for you at the beginning is, how do I pronounce your name?
15: Niels Peterson.
14: Oh, exactly like it looks. Great.
13: Today, Dr. Niels Peterson is 82 years old. He's a professor emeritus of veterinary medicine at UC Davis, and he's widely considered to be one of the real rock stars in the field of small animal pathology. This man has written dozens of influential articles on the subject. He's authored two classic textbooks, and while there's no way to say for sure how many cats have been saved by his work, it's easily hundreds of thousands. And yet, it's possible he never would have accomplished any of that stuff were it not for the fact that the year he started studying veterinary science was 1963.
15: In 1963, there was some rumble about this new disease that suddenly appeared in cats.
13: The disease being rumbled about was FIP. Earlier that year, it had first been identified by a researcher in Boston. And suddenly, all these other researchers were beginning to find it in other parts of the country. They knew that it typically caused an intense inflammation in the lining of the abdomen, that's why they called it peritonitis, and that it killed 100% of the cats that developed it. But nobody actually knew what this thing was or where it came from. Now, Dr. Peterson grew up on a poultry farm, and stray cats were just a fixture throughout his childhood, and they quickly became his favorite animal. So when he heard there was a chance to join the labs at UC Davis working to potentially save cats from this fatal feline disease, he wasted no time. By 1969, he'd co-authored one of the earliest studies on FIP, which paved the way for another UC Davis student to make the discovery that would become the foundation of Dr. Peterson's own research for the next five decades. And that discovery was...
15: Feline infectious peritonitis is caused by a coronavirus.
13: Now, feline coronavirus is actually kind of no big deal. At worst, it causes mild diarrhea. So Dr. Peterson knew there had to be something transforming this benign coronavirus into this other deadly thing. And in the mid-90s, he had a breakthrough. Dr. Peterson and his team discovered that FIP is a mutation happening inside the bodies of about 20% of cats. Most were able to fight it off. But if the cat had a compromised immune system, perhaps an eye infection so severe they end up losing their eye, like Marlena's cat Otto, those cats might not be able to fight it off. And from there, the virus would replicate so aggressively, it would become impossible to stop. And realizing that gave Dr. Peterson an idea.
15: Ultimately, I realized that maybe antiviral drugs were the way to go.
13: By the early 2000s, there were no antivirals that had been tailored to treat coronaviruses. However, there were some companies working on antiviral treatments for other RNA viruses. And one of the companies doing that was Gilead Sciences. So Dr. Peterson reached out to this guy he knew at Gilead. I don't know why I called him this guy. He was the chief executive at the company. But anyway, Dr. Peterson reached out to this guy and he told him he thought some of the antivirals they were researching might be helpful for treating this feline coronavirus he was studying. And the guy was like, have at it. We'll send some right over. Dr. Peterson tested the compounds on feline tissue cultures, and what he found was amazing. There was not one, but two different Gilead compounds that seemed to be blocking the growth of the coronaviruses in the tissue samples. In the end, Dr. Peterson chose to move forward with one of these compounds, the parent compound, known as GS441524. The GS stands for Gilead Sciences. It was the same weird liquid that saved the life of Marlena's cat, Otto. So in 2018, after decades of research, Dr. Peterson had finally identified a treatment that worked, and it worked phenomenally well.
15: We found that we could cure 90% or more of cats that had feline infectious peritonitis, which up to that time was 100% fatal disease virtually.
13: He published a paper in the Journal of Feline Medicine and Surgery in 2019. And suddenly, a world where no cats have to die from FIP seemed not only possible, but imminently within reach. The only hurdle left to clear was FDA approval.
14: Very briefly, how long were you developing this drug before you went to the FDA?
15: We didn't go to the FDA.
14: Oh.
15: We did not go to the FDA because we were unable to obtain the rights for GS.
13: And that is because just months after Dr. Peterson and the UC Davis research team published their 2019 paper announcing the discovery of this life-saving cat drug, the pharmaceutical company that owns the rights to that drug was beginning to turn its attention elsewhere.
16: As of today, we have 15 cases of COVID-19 that have been detected in the United States.
17: The World Health Organization officially announced that this is a global pandemic.
18: Nearly a quarter of a million deaths and tens of millions on unemployment.
13: COVID-19 was spreading rapidly. And because there were no real treatment options, it was killing thousands, then millions of people who became infected with it. Lockdown orders were put in place, supply chains started breaking down, and the global economy was under imminent threat. So whoever created the first treatment option stood to make billions of dollars in government contracts. And the one company with a compound that had just proven its ability to fight coronaviruses was Gilead.
15: At first, we thought, well, that's great because we can use the active ingredient possibly to treat cats. Then they can use their altered form of the active ingredients to treat humans.
13: But Dr. Peterson says Gilead didn't see things that way. They worried that any attempt to get FDA approval of GS could potentially endanger their ability to get FDA approval of its human counterpart.
15: And so they were very adamant. They said, no, we can't do it because, you know, there's a huge need in the human side, and that's our interest. We don't have a veterinary arm. We're a human company, and that's where we're going to stay in, you know.
13: In October of 2020, the FDA gave full approval for the first ever treatment of COVID-19, the Gilead antiviral, now widely known as remdesivir. By the end of 2020, remdesivir generated $2.8 billion in revenue and was estimated to cut COVID recovery time by nearly a third. But as for its cat-saving cousin, GS441524, it seemed like the issue was dead in the water. There would be no FDA approval. And without that, it would be as if the treatment didn't exist.
15: Well, it was totally frustrating to me. You know, I'd worked my whole life on feline infectious peritonitis. And finally, having in my hand the ability to cure 90-some percent of these cases, it was frustrating as hell.
13: We reached out to Gilead about their decision not to move forward with the cat drug. And they said they're open to exploring a version of the drug for cats. They just haven't found the right partner. They also pointed out that they've supported academic research into solutions for FIP. Still, all of this left a lot of uncertainty within the vet community. Gilead's patent on GS doesn't run out until 2029. So until then, were cats just going to continue dying from this totally curable disease? Well, that's not how things turned out. As you already know from our listener, Marlena, this life-saving cat drug did end up finding its way into the world. Just not in the way Dr. Peterson had hoped.
15: I gave talks at international meetings, and in the audience were these Chinese veterinarians who were taking pictures like crazy of every slide I had and everything. They took all this information back, and somebody in China saw a potential market for this and proceeded. So then what happened was almost predictable.
19: What happened next was the emergence of a sprawling international black market.

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1: The first place Russian leader Vladimir Putin seized when he initially invaded Ukraine in 2014. An estimated 1 million Russian troops and civilians have poured into Crimea to make it more Russian. Yet in recent months, Ukrainian forces have made life in Crimea increasingly miserable, with nonstop drone attacks from both the sky and the sea.
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3: After 9/11, the Islamic State recruited fighters from around the world. 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
0: Support comes from New York State Office of Parks, Recreation, and Historic Preservation. 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
4: From the Center for Investigative Reporting and PRX, this is Reveal. I'm Al Ledson. Before the break, the team at the Hyperfix podcast brought us the story of a miraculous treatment for the fatal cat disease FIP. Except this wonder drug wasn't legally available because it never got FDA approval. But it was widely available on the black market. That's how hundreds of thousands of cats had gotten cured. Thanks in part to a New York-based cat lady named Robin Kintz.
5: I'm currently topped out at 8. And in the world of crazy cat people, that's actually not a lot, as they will tell you. But I also have a husband who is allergic and asthmatic, so we're holding steady at 8.
4: Robin's story starts with two sick cats, Henry and Fiona, who contracted FIP in late 2018.
5: I had gone online to look for information, answers, help, support, and found very little other than the fact that Dr. Niels Petersen had, at that point, already discovered the antiviral that treats and cures FIP.
4: So Robin turns to the few Facebook support groups she could find. From there, she gets a message from two women who say, "Actually, we've been treating our cats, and we know where to get the drug known as GS. They were ordering it from China, where drug companies had gotten a hold of the formula for a promising treatment and were seemingly manufacturing it for research purposes only. Since it's not legal in the U.S., vets could not prescribe the drug without risking their medical licenses. But Robin is not a vet. Her background is mostly in marketing and graphic design, so she takes a risk. Through encrypted messages and translation apps, Robin is introduced to one of the drug makers in China. She transfers them hundreds of dollars. They send liquid vials of GS directly to her doorstep.
5: Sadly, Henry did not survive. He was on treatment for a year and then succumbed. But his sister Fiona is still with me and raising hell.
4: For a disease that Robin was told was a death sentence, even his partial win felt like a total miracle. It didn't matter that this treatment came from a random lab in China, or that it was more than $300 for a single vial that might only last a week, or that it might have totally backfired and killed her cats even faster. At a time when things seemed hopeless, this black market drug had given her cats a chance. And that was something she thought other cats deserved, too. So she founded her own Facebook group to create the infrastructure to get these drugs into more people's hands. She called it FIP Warriors. Hyperfixed host Alex Goldman continues the story.
6: Robin Kintz told us that in the beginning, there was really nothing formal about the FIP Warriors Facebook group that she founded. It was basically just a handful of cat lovers.
5: I would say probably three other people when it first started. And then within a few months, it really grew because there had been nothing else of this ilk in the cat community or in the FIP community.
6: But these early adopters quickly realized that the learning curve was much steeper than they might have thought. It wasn't just about securing these life-saving cat drugs from China. They also had to figure out how to use these drugs. Because remember, this disease had been incurable.

0: And as far as the medical community was concerned, it still was. So there was a lot of trial and error and a lot of fumbling around in the dark.
1: We were kind of figuring things out as we went.
0: But they were getting people these treatments, and cats were being cured. And while that seemed like a wonderfully miraculous feat, it also brought its own risks. Because it's one thing to get your own black market drugs from China. But getting black market drugs from China with the intent to distribute them, potentially to thousands of people, well, that starts to look a lot like drug trafficking. And in the United States, that's illegal. Even when the drugs are for a cat, even when you're trying to save your cat from certain death and there are no legal treatment options available. So the FIP warriors orchestrated their operation so that transactions were never happening in public spaces.
2: So can you just explain really quickly the structure of FIP warriors? Like, if I have a cat and my cat is diagnosed with FIP and I come to you, what happens? Like, how does it work?
1: You answer a few questions to be admitted into the Facebook group. And then once you're admitted into the group, if you have a sick cat, you're encouraged to make a quick post on the page saying, I have a sick cat. Can someone please reach out to help me?
0: The thing you cannot mention is drugs. In fact, you can't mention treatment in any way. But after you've written your post, a group moderator will reach out.
1: And what we'll do is ask a whole bunch of intake information that will tell us a lot about your cat, symptoms. We look at blood work, how much you've been able to get done through vet visits.
0: From there, FIP Warriors assigns you a care team that presents you with options for suppliers. You place your order, and the meds get shipped to your home, sometimes in just 24 hours. And for the next 3 months, your treatment is overseen by the admin of your care team.
1: At that point, if the cat's doing well, it's considered cured.
0: With each new cured cat, GS felt more and more like a miracle drug. And because of that, word spread, especially in circles where FIP is the most prevalent, like cat rescues and breeding operations.
3: I'd heard that there was a treatment available and that it was kind of like shady and black market, but I had no idea how to get it.
0: This is Erin Boyle. She's a veterinary technician in Texas. And in 2019, when she asked her colleagues where she might find this miracle drug, someone sent her a link to FIP Warriors.
3: I was contacted probably within 24 hours by like two separate admins who offered to get the medication to me overnight.
0: Erin was stunned, and she knew she wanted to help get this drug to as many cats as possible. So she started volunteering her time, offering up tidbits of information she'd learned from working in veterinary offices. Soon, she became an admin.
3: It started off, I didn't feel real confident in what I was doing, but I learned through asking other admins and obviously with experience, we learned how to best manage these cases and how to get them the medications and the treatment goals and all of that.
0: And as more and more pet owners were hearing about what the FIP warriors were up to, word started making its way back to the veterinary community.
4: Thing that really changed me is I have a good friend who had a cat that had FIP, and she went through the full 84 days of an injectable compound.
0: This is Dr. Bruce Kornreich. He's the director of the Cornell Feline Health Center. And he told us that when he first started hearing that people were treating their cats with black market drugs from China, he was very much like, but you have no idea what's actually in these drugs.
4: Interestingly, in her case, I knew, for example, that she got a vial one time during the therapy, and she noticed some precipitate or something floating around in this clear liquid. Mm-hmm. And she was concerned, so she contacted the source. If it was illegitimate, they probably would never have gotten back to her.
0: Right.
4: They spoke to her for 45 minutes on the phone on a Saturday.
0: Wow. Okay.
4: And ultimately sent her new compound. So, and this cat that would have almost certainly passed away survived. And this was 3 years ago, and the cat is doing well. So this to me was like, whoa.
0: Vets around the country were hearing these types of stories, even as they were watching their own cat patients die. And so they felt compelled to share the secret.
4: So basically what started to happen is they would let people know that this was available, but they couldn't really help with the administration of the drug.
0: Remember, a vet could lose their license if they administer or even recommend an illegal drug. So instead, they just started letting people know that this existed. In whispers. Robin, the FIP Warriors founder, told us that she has files full of paperwork where you can see in writing that veterinarians are referring their patients to FIP Warriors for treatment details.
2: And once those vets started recommending a path to getting this drug, the group just exploded.
1: Through the help of many amazing volunteers, we've gotten to the point where we are now, where we have the process in place for intake and assigning to teams and finding emergency meds. We have 50 different state chats specifically for that purpose. But yeah, it's been a process.
2: With their new system in place, the group settled into what seemed like a pretty sustainable routine. But over the course of 2019 and 2020, they faced a series of challenges that would force them to confront the unavoidable risks of dealing with a black market drug. First, COVID hit and shut everything down. Then it started getting really hard to get the meds out of China. And one of the brands they'd been using since the beginning suddenly stopped working.
1: It turned out that it was not effective and cats did die, and it was absolutely awful.
2: Now, it's worth reminding you that without treatment, cats with FIP will die pretty fast. And that's essentially what was happening here. The treatment they'd relied on for months at this point didn't do anything. Of course, it felt like there was nothing anybody could really do about it. These black market drugs were being made by random people on the other side of the planet. But the FIP warriors pivoted. Robin says that they found new manufacturers and verified their quality by running field trials and using independent testing. And she says they negotiated with manufacturers to bring down prices across the board. Vials that once cost hundreds of dollars were eventually half that, sometimes a quarter, being negotiated mostly by women who had little to no background in pharmaceuticals, let alone international drug deals. It was an insane amount of work from top to bottom. Here's Erin again.
3: All my free time pretty much was taken up trying to save cats. And it's very stressful because a lot of these cats were actively dying when the owners contact you. So the faster I can get them the meds, the more likely they are to survive. So it was starting to get me in trouble at work because I was looking at my phone too much. I would try to do it in the bathroom on my lunch break and stuff like that because I just didn't want to think, oh, well, if I responded sooner, maybe this cat would still be alive.
2: It was quickly becoming clear just how much of a commitment it was to volunteer for this group. But the thing is, it wasn't exactly volunteering. Not for some people, at least.
5: So I became an admin in probably end of spring 2020.
2: This is Celeste Park Estes. She runs a cat rescue in Utah and joined FIP Warriors about a year after it began.
5: Later on that year, we had a new brand that came out. And it was mentioned to me that if I wanted to, I could sell it. And I was like, what do you mean by sell it? And Robin was like, oh, you could, carry it and sell it. That's what we do here. And the thing that made it kind of exciting for me is because my rescue was not very big. And we were spending a lot on treating these FIP cats. The more FIP that we got, the harder it became. And I was like, well, this would be exciting because if I sold it, I could basically fund my FIP treatment this way. I could actually take in more FIP cats that way. And that's what we ended up doing. I would sell them for $40 a vial. And I think it might have been 60 when it first started. And then I would turn around and wire back all but $10 worth of what the vials cost.
2: I should say that not every admin in the group was involved in this system. Some of them, like the admin Erin we spoke to, didn't want to have anything to do with shipping. But the admins were generally aware that some money was being made. And the reason that they knew that was because as soon as they signed up to become an admin, they'd be given a rate sheet that clearly showed the cost to the pet parent was different from the cost to the admin. And the difference in those two prices was this commission fee, which was going to the admin that shipped the medication. Now, in Celeste's case, that markup wasn't a lot. And like Celeste said, a lot of that money was going right back into her rescue work. And even if it wasn't, these people were doing a ridiculous amount of work. The problem was, according to some pet parents, this compensation structure generally wasn't being disclosed to them. In fact, on the group's Facebook page, it very explicitly said, quote, "We do not make any money or otherwise receive any profit or incentives from this group." The other problem, besides this lack of disclosure, was that this obviously just creates a massive conflict of interest. ultimately, Celeste and some of the other admins said that while they raised concerns, they didn't want to cause any real problems. In the end, they cared more about helping cats. They estimate that their work has saved the lives of some 250,000 cats. But cracks had been forming since the start of this organization. And in July of 2022, a huge scandal hit the group. We spoke to a half dozen former and current FIP Warriors admins for the story, and most could tell us exactly where they were the moment the news broke.
3: Oh, I do. I remember it very well because I was at work. And I was in the exam room with a veterinarian at the time, and a text came through on my smartwatch, and I think I went white.
5: We get a message saying Nicole Randall's been raided.
2: Nicole Randall was one of the admins based in Texas. She'd been with the FIP Warriors since 2019, the same year Robin Kintz founded the group. And she'd become pretty well-known in the community, not just because she'd been around so long, but because she'd come to serve a critical role in the way this network was able to function. You see, even though the FIP Warriors had a whole list of approved brands and medications, many of the admins in this group kept only one or two of those brands stocked in their homes. So if a pet parent wanted a brand of medication that their admin wasn't stocking, the admin could turn to someone who stocked a lot more of the medication. Nicole Randall was one of those people. And in the ecosystem of the FIP Warriors, she functioned like a regional hub for shipping these medications from China to parents in different parts of the U.S. So in July 2022, when word got out that FDA inspectors had raided Nicole Randall's home in Cedar Park, Texas, the Warrior admins started freaking out.
5: I'm like, am I going to be caught up in this? Because she was shipping like 15 other brands for me.
3: For all we knew, everybody was going to get raided. Like, she could have been the first and everybody else was next. Like, we had no way of knowing where this was going to stop.
2: Meanwhile, details of the investigation into Nicole Randall began to leak. And those details shocked even those who thought they were on the inside at FIP Warriors.
6: The multi-million dollar scheme defrauded cat owners nationwide over the course of several years.
2: Hyperfix producer Sari Safir-Sukinik pored over the investigation documents to learn all that she could. And Sari, what did you find?
7: Hey, Alex. So I learned from the case filings that it all started in February 2021 when Customs and Border Protection intercepted a package from Hong Kong. And that package contained boxes labeled facial masks.
2: Okay. What was actually in those boxes?
7: Glad you asked. They were actually filled with dozens of unmarked liquid vials and pink foil packets with mystery pills. Lab tests ended up revealing that the liquid wasn't skincare, it was GS441524.
2: Jeez, okay.
7: Yeah, so Customs then notified an FDA agent who learned that the package recipient was a moderator of a Facebook group called FIP Warriors. So the agent went undercover. She reached out to the group with a picture of a cat. Now, this cat had just been to the vet and gotten a clean bill of health, but the FIP Warriors diagnosed it with FIP anyway.
2: So even though the cat was fine, they took it upon themselves to misdiagnose it without being real veterinarians?
7: Exactly. And because of that, the agent was then sent to Nicole Randall, the woman at the center of all of this, to get GS. That's when the agency started digging deeper into Randall. The FDA discovered that in a two-year span, Randall received hundreds of packages from Hong Kong or China. She and those linked to her sent nearly 60,000 vials and more than 200,000 pills of GS to pet parents around the globe. And they found she was bringing in significant profits from each of those sales.
2: Like, how significant are we talking here?
7: Brace yourself, because the investigation revealed Nicole Randall had sold more than $9.5 million of GS and made $4 million off the proceeds.
2: Oh my God, she made $4 million off selling cat drugs?
7: Yes, and with that, she purchased a Tesla and four additional homes. One of those homes, which she bought a few months before the raid, was valued at $2.8 million. Randall was ultimately charged with introducing an adulterated drug into interstate commerce, which is a felony that basically means that she was knowingly selling and shipping an unapproved, illegally manufactured drug across state lines. She eventually pleaded guilty to that charge and was put on a one-year probation. and had to give up all the assets she bought from the proceeds of her FIP Warrior sales.
5: That's when we sat down and we're like, how is this happening? What is this doing? I mean, we're funding this lifestyle. What in the world are we doing?
2: Celeste felt betrayed by the Nicole Randall raid. Not because she was shocked by the money. Of course she wasn't. She'd sold vials herself. But it was the way that Nicole Randall had seemed to prioritize the money, putting profit before the cats.
5: If I went to court, if I was actually sent to court about it or whatever, I can guarantee you that I would have the court filled with people who were there saying that I saved their animals, that I was there doing it for a moral reason and an ethical reason. Was I doing the legal right thing? No. But I was put in this situation because I had no other option. And that's me. When we find out exactly what Nicole Randall had done, I don't know that I could say the same thing about her. Because you don't go out trying to save cats and end up with $4 million.
2: To the Warrior's surprise, the investigation seemed to end with Nicole Randall. No one else heard from federal law enforcement. But Celeste began to wonder, was anyone else profiting in the same way?
1: You have to bear in mind that without gray area activities, there's no way that the hundreds of thousands of cats that have been saved by the work of this group could have ever happened, ever.
2: That, again, was Robin Kintz, the founder of FIP Warriors. And we've only been able to interview Robin once. She's since stopped responding to our emails. But during that conversation, we were able to ask her about a number of the accusations that have been leveled against this group, including admins making huge profits off shipping these drugs. And generally speaking, she didn't seem terribly concerned by them.
1: Money was made in the past, varying degrees by various people, but there are inherent risks that people have taken in order to make this group function, in order to save cats, despite the risks. So to the, you know, to the people that are worried about commissions and being ripped off, I say, look elsewhere for something to complain about. Is your cat alive?
2: In the aftermath of the Nicole Randall raid, leaders of the FIP Warriors group had started to turn on each other. There were some, like Celeste, who wanted to take profit out of the organization altogether.
5: It was like a wake-up call that we should never have been doing this in the first place.
2: Then there were others, like a former admin named Marcia Illingworth, who thought that was a bit too precious.
8: It was kind of like all of a sudden a bunch of people became born-again virgins. Oh, no, we shouldn't be making money off of this.
2: By the beginning of 2023, the group was at risk of collapsing entirely. And it wasn't just the Nicole Randall raid. There'd been discoveries that certain drugs were proving less effective. Admins became skeptical about each other's brand alliances and accused some of pushing certain brands for their own profit. Others who quit their jobs to pursue Warriors full time were accused of only being in it for the money. And one day, tensions just completely boiled over. In March of 2023, around half the admins and moderators defected from FIP Warriors, which left cat parents, some in the middle of treatment cycles, desperate for information.
9: In the aftermath of the raid, the FIP Warriors group split firmly in two. Eventually, Robin says the old group changed the way things were done, no longer shipping medication and taking profits. But the ones who left, they had bigger changes in mind. They wanted to make the whole cat drug black market obsolete.
10: We wanted to get treatment, something that you could obtain legally under the guidance of a vet.
9: That's up next after the break. You're listening to Reveal.

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1: Cats and dogs.
2: A lot of Haitians, specifically the ones who voted for the VP and the president, which I interviewed several that did. But the reaction I saw was a mixture of disbelief, fear, and eventually betrayal. You have to remember that J.D. Vance wasn't just a national political figure to people in Springfield. He was their U.S. senator. So Haitians were hearing this from someone who represented Ohio and Washington. And then Donald Trump repeated the claim in front of tens of millions of people. And for Haitians, that changed everything. And that's what I think can get lost when we describe this simply as political rhetoric. Because for the people being talked about, there were real world consequences. There were threats in Springfield. Schools and government buildings were affected. And even churches had to think about security. And there was also a lot of like humiliation. Imagine coming to this country, working, paying taxes, raising your children and trying to build a life. And then suddenly millions of Americans know your community because they're hearing that people like you eat cats and dogs.
1: I suspect we heard a lot more about ICE's victims in Minnesota because white people stood up for their neighbors and a few even died for them. Do you think that despite the outrages and tragedies, that may be why we haven't seen the same level of coverage in Springfield?
2: Springfield has been quieter. And I think the reason is because in Springfield, people have been picked up early in the morning going to from work. They're being strategic about it, ICE that is. So there isn't necessarily one dramatic moment. It's happening person by person, family by family. That makes it easier to overlook. Springfield also is a small Midwestern city, so it doesn't have the national media of like Chicago or Los Angeles. There aren't dozens of national reporters stationed there waiting for something to happen. So much of what we know has come from community organizations and outlets like the Haitian Times. And there's also nature of what we're seeing, you know, that ankle monitor isn't necessarily dramatic television. Someone becoming too afraid to go to work isn't dramatic news either. Like a Haitian-owned business losing customers isn't dramatic. But when you pull out all those things together, you're seeing the transformation of an entire community. So that's why I think local and community journalism matters so much here, because national news often captures the moment when something explodes. You know, local reporting captures what happens afterwards. And Springfield right now is very much an afterwards story.
1: Wedley, thank you very much.
2: Of course, anytime.
1: Wedley Casey is a reporter at the Haitian Times.
3: Coming up, Meta is changing the way teens interact with its products. 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
1: 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I'm Brooke Gladstone. And

0: Live from NPR News in Washington, I'm Janine Herbst. President Trump is in Ireland for a two-day visit where he met today with the Irish Prime Minister. NPR's Franco Ordonez reports Trump said he would like to see Northern Ireland reunified with the Republic of Ireland.
1: During a cordial meeting with the Taoiseach, where both sides touted the long working relationship, President Trump waded into some sensitive political waters, saying he'd like to see Ireland unified.
2: I don't want to cause any problems, but I will tell you, I'd love to see it unified.
1: Reunification would involve putting a vote to the people. Northern Ireland's status spurred decades of violence, known as the Troubles, ending with the 1998 Good Friday Agreement. Reunification would also present practical challenges of combining two different economic and political systems.
2: I think it would be a great feather in everybody's cap if that happened. It's going to happen eventually.
1: Previous U.S. presidents have largely avoided wading into the Irish unity debate. Franco Ordonez, NPR News, Dublin.
0: In India, a BRICS summit is taking place with 11 countries, including Iran and several Gulf nations who are now at war. The meeting, where leaders criticized unilateral tariffs and sanctions, represents about half the world's population and focuses on giving emerging countries a voice. NPR's Dia Hadid has more.
3: BRICS is effectively a forum for emerging economies. It's aimed at countering longstanding Western dominance. And there's leaders from more than a dozen countries who've turned up. And Scott, it's quite the gathering. China's President Xi Jinping and Russia's President Vladimir Putin are here. But for now, the attention is on those involved in the latest Mideast war, because the Iranian president is here and Iran has been striking Gulf countries that are also at the summit.
0: NPR's Dia Hadid reporting from New Delhi. The Justice Department says an Afghan woman accused of supporting an ISIS-inspired terrorist plot in the U.S. has been deported. NPR's Ryan Lucas reports the case against the woman was the first ever in a special long-dormant court.
4: U.S. authorities arrested 47-year-old Nazira Hajizadeh in July at her home in Texas. Hajizadeh is originally from Afghanistan, but was a legal permanent resident of the U.S. Last year, her son and son-in-law were convicted for plotting an attack on Election Day 2024. American authorities say Hajizadeh supported the plot and worked to radicalize her family. The Justice Department decided not to charge her, though, and instead brought her before the Alien Terrorist Removal Court, a special court created in 1996 but never before used by the Justice Department. Now the department says Hajizadeh has been deported after waiving her rights to challenge her detention and agreeing to her removal. Ryan Lucas, NPR News, Washington.
0: And you're listening to NPR News. In Tennessee, a nonpartisan group of attorneys says it's organizing an effort to protect voter access in Nashville ahead of the November midterm elections. Cynthia Abrams with member station WPLN reports this comes over concerns that actions by the Trump administration could interfere with access to the polls.
5: The group is calling themselves Guardians of Democracy, and says they plan to place trained volunteers outside polls, as well as have local election lawyers on hand to ensure, quote, all those eligible to vote in Nashville should be able to do so without intimidation. The group is nonpartisan, but Nashville's left-leaning mayor has supported the effort through his PAC. The effort comes as Nashville is already at odds with the federal government over the upcoming election. Last month, the city sued the White House over new guidelines that directed cities and states to implement controversial election security measures. If cities refuse, the federal government says it will withhold already allocated grants. For NPR News, I'm Cynthia Abrams in Nashville.
0: Inflation accelerated last month as gas prices spiked in the wake of renewed fighting in the Middle East war and the U.S.-Iran war. The Labor Department says consumer prices rose 0.4% in August, and gas and diesel prices continue their march higher and show no signs of easing up. AAA says the price of a regular gallon of gas is $4.31. The cost of a gallon of diesel now stands at $6.16. That's a record. I'm Janine Herbst, NPR News in Washington.
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7: Hello, hello. I'm Brittany Luce, and you're listening to It's Been a Minute from NPR, a show about what's going on in culture and why it doesn't happen by accident. It's hard to refine your taste when everything in your algorithm is vying for your attention. Is that influencer you follow giving you the right advice? What should we actually be paying attention to in our social media feeds? Culture critic and host of the new podcast, Feedback, Ira Madison III, takes our hand and shows us the way. Ira, welcome to It's Been a Minute.
8: Thank you for having me back. It's been a minute.
7: It has been a minute. It is a pleasure to have you back. It's a pleasure to have you back. I want to talk to you about something. This is the thing. Ira is a man about town. He is a man of taste. He is a man who knows what's going on. You're plugged in. I know you have an opinion on this. The tide has turned on influencers. We'll get into some examples of this in a moment. But first, I want to know, when did you first start to notice that things in the influencer economy were shifting?
8: I feel like you always notice when something is shifting, when people pivot, you know, to when they switch up either what their brand has been or they start looking for other sources of income.
7: Like when Charli D'Amelio went to Broadway.
8: Yes. You know, but I feel like that was trying to legitimize herself. You know, there's a lot of reality people going to Broadway or, you know, the Chicago pipeline.
7: Listen, I saw Anne Juliet with Candy Burris.
8: Did you like it? I mean, I saw Ariana Maddox in Chicago. I saw her final night,
7: jealous.
8: And she was fantastic.
7: You've made a really good point. Like, there's some sort of like pivot. It's like maybe if your content before was all about, I don't know, cheese pulls, like maybe you've switched to current events.
8: A lot of people are doing current events. Maybe a lot of people should not be. You know, you've noticed that was a big pivot too for. Not just influencers, but podcasters as well. It was, let's all talk about current events and the news. And is that your brand? They all want to be
7: question.
8: Jennifer Welch. You know, they want that I've had it moment, you know, where she came out against Trump and had the big rants. And
7: I also have noticed, though, like in addition to sort of like the pivoting that we're seeing, I think if we zoom out, there's almost like, people are not feeling influencers the way that they used to. I feel like for the past decade or so, they've kind of been, in some ways, a prevailing form of entertainment. And now I feel like audiences are starting to kind of turn on influencers to a certain degree. I mean, there's a few high-profile moments that I can think of right now. But I get the sense that people are sort of getting a little fed up.
8: Well, we're broke, you know? What are you influencing me to buy if I don't have the money to buy anything?
7: That's a good question.
8: You know, it is.
7: That's a good question.
8: It's interesting to be an influencer, to be, you know, influencing people to buy a product or live this certain lifestyle. And it's, well, if we can't afford that, then your job is sort of moot.
7: Everybody on the show is tired of me hearing about the violence. Everybody who listens to this, I'm sorry. If you're watching, I'm sorry. I'm going to bring it up again. Okay. And something that I noticed, I've been watching Love Island off and on for like 10 years between the US and UK. And like people really be like they start like stand armies while the people are still in
8: the Ola dolls are that's another thing where it's unhinged and it's performing solidarity.
7: Well, that's what
8: over
7: I'm saying.
8: Identifying.
7: What do they get?
8: You feel
7: codes?
8: Close to them.
7: Yeah. But like, but that is, I don't know. I guess I'm wondering is like, what does that like feeling close to a moderately well-known stranger.
8: Yeah, they're giving you something. Yeah, I mean, I hadn't really ever thought about this. Just like you had stands like celebrating wins, like every time Olandra would get like a new brand deal, and it's
7: what? I mean, like, and what
8: are we doing here?
7: I think she's a beautiful girl.
8: She is,
7: I'm happy
8: and she should be
7: she's
8: working.
7: Successful. That's great.
8: I support her working. I support her getting these brand deals.
7: Yeah.
8: Why are you at home in your studio apartment celebrating someone getting a brand deal? It's wild to me. And when Olandra and Nick broke up, you know, like they made the public announcement, I saw
7: yeah.
8: many people who need to hop on the Zoom with their therapist getting online saying, well, I don't believe this to be true because she speaks to us directly. She would have let us know.
7: I get growing affection for people that you watch on screen. That's why any of us follow any influencers or watch any sort of TV or listen to any sort of music. You grow affection for these people and their personalities.
8: That's why people listen to us.
7: Yeah, exactly. Exactly. I get it. It's very human. But there's like a whole other thing where it's like, again, like you're standing someone who you watched compete on a reality show for 6 weeks, maybe, right? Because they have to make it to the end.
8: Mm-hmm.
7: Maybe 6 weeks tops. And then you're celebrating that they have an opportunity to sell you something.
8: Right.
7: That you may not even be interested in buying.
8: Mm-hmm.
7: Like, I see, you know what I mean? Like, how many Poppy ads can a person
8: right.
7: take in?
8: I don't know. I can't believe it. I'm so happy she got a Poppy deal. I can't wait for her to sell me Poppy. Like, yeah. That's what you're saying.
7: You're listening to It's Been a Minute from NPR. I'm Brittany Luce, here with Ira Madison III, culture critic and host of the new podcast, Feedback. We're discussing why the influencer economy may have entered its flop era. I'll say, like, even though obviously social media influencer stand-up is like one end of a spectrum of like extreme love and let's say devotion to mm-hmm. social media influencing, and it is kind of showing the ways in which I think that sort of whole economy is starting to curdle to a certain degree. There is an opposite end of things. You know, as these stands are activating in the real world, influencers have been experiencing at least a tiny bit of pushback. Recently, a fancy woven basket store on Nantucket, the fancy summer vacation island yes. off the coast of Massachusetts, it put up a sign that reads, "No influencers," in all caps. Very beautiful sign. The store's owner told CNN that it was just a lighthearted way to set boundaries. Mm-hmm. But influencers, many of whom don't even have any reason to go to Nantucket, maybe don't even want to go to Nantucket, right? Mm-hmm. Maybe have never been. They took serious issue with this sign, saying that it is anti-successful woman. Another Canadian influencer recently said that hating...
8: Of course.
7: What's that?
8: Keeping a girl boss down.
7: Keeping a girl boss down. It is kind of anti-girl boss, actually, when you get down to it. But... I don't know. I mean, another Canadian influencer recently said that hating influencers is just another way to say that you hate women, or another way to hate women. Some of her audience, I will say for what it's worth, didn't really like. They weren't really rocking with that interpretation. They kind of felt like, okay, girl.
8: Well, good for them. I don't know. The Atlantic had a piece recently about like the extras are tired, and it was about how. When you're in the wild and influencers or people filming dancing videos, et cetera, are just, they're in your damn way. And
7: I'm in the video. Or you're in the video.
8: And we've sort of just been forced to accept that they can do that wherever.
7: Mm-hmm.
8: And you're forced to just like sit there and put up with it.
7: Mm-hmm.
8: I don't go to a fitness class. I don't cross through Washington Square Park. Okay.
7: You're smart. Because they come up at you with the little microphones and they start asking you.
8: Which is crazy because it's like when I get off the train, like I need to walk. It'd be easier to walk through it to get to my best friend's apartment. I go around it. I do not want one of those tiny microphones coming at me.
7: But I wonder, like, do you think that there's any merit to what some of these influencer women might be saying? Or do you think maybe perhaps they're thinking about themselves too much?
8: I think they're thinking about themselves too much. It's a female dominated space, but it's not about the women in the space. It's about the job.
7: In my opinion, because I mean, some of the argument around this is they're like, well, this is pushback against a class of people, which I'm like, influencers are not a class of people. Okay,
8: class-less.
7: First of all, that's how I know y'all need to go back to work because you have to. Either OSHA or HR will give you a training to tell you what the protected classes are, and none of them are influencers. So that's number one. But number two, like, I just feel like one wicker basket store is telling you not to film in there in a sort of a cheeky way. It's just not an attack on anyone's livelihood.
8: They weren't going to that store in the first place.
7: No. Although, they weren't going to that store.
8: I saw that Wicker Man trailer.
7: for that now movie. That's
8: maybe that's what they were looking for.
7: Maybe that's what they, well, now people are
8: now they want to go in a wicker store.
7: Now they want to go.
8: Yeah,
7: to the store.
8: Now they're being kept out. That is anti-woman, actually. maybe I agree with them now.
7: I will be there, by the way, on opening night. I'll say this, like, the reign of the influencer has shaped a lot of the past decade. Mm-hmm. Whether we want to admit that or not, this is something that has really left an imprint on our culture. Mm-hmm. And it's clear that some people have come to over-rely on influencers mm-hmm. as tastemakers, even though influencers are often paid by brands who want us to buy things, which is kind of the opposite of tastemaking. Mm-hmm. But Ira, you have actually really beautifully well-cultivated taste. You're always reading, going to the theater, watching movies. You know what music is currently playing at the club. Tell us, Ira, in a world that is overrun with influencers and SponCon, how can we better cultivate our own tastes?
8: Honestly, I have leaned into my ADHD. So in terms of reading, right? I follow my attention span, you know, like I pick up something I can read. I read more than one book at a time, you know, so I'm like, mm-hmm. that's how I finish books quicker. You know, I can hop back and forth between it. Anytime I'm interested in something, I just sort of like grab it, like I'll buy it or rent it or et cetera. Just take it. And when you have it in a space around you, then eventually you'll, maybe take a look at it or read it, et cetera. You know, I think you're cultivating your taste is really just what are you into and grabbing it. And always keep smarter people around you, you know, like ask your friends, what are you reading? Ask them, what are you listening to? Ask them, like, what are you seeing? You know, your favorite movies, like, et cetera.
7: I love that. Also, too, something I've been doing more and more is when I like something, telling people around me, so something that I have started to like as I have aged, which I never would have imagined, but it makes total sense when you consider what it is cozy mysteries. I love being a cozy British mystery. They hit.
8: I love that.
7: They're good. I never was into them. And then something, I don't know, something switched and I got super into them. And so I started watching Grantchester recently. And me and my husband, now we walk around the house going, Grantchester, Grantchester. Mm. And then, like, some of the reactions have been like, oh, well, if you like that, I should check it out. But then, the other 50% of the reactions have been, oh, I didn't know that you were into that. Mm-hmm. I'm going to recommend these other things, too.
8: Oh, I love that.
7: Turns out talking to your friends.
8: No, since I started posting more about what I'm reading, you know, now friends ask me for book recommendations. Or they tell me when they've read something and they're like, oh, I really like this. Or, like, they... if they saw that I've read something that they recently read, they want to talk about it with me, et cetera. You know, I think that I always hated a book club because...
7: too much commitment?
8: It's just like life is going on and it's like I want to read at my own pace and not everybody has read the book all the time anyway. And but I'm a big proponent of talk to your friends when you see that they've read something that you like or whatever, you know? And I actually, I haven't done it yet, but... a couple friends were reading like Famesick, like Lena Dunham's book. And I was just sort of like, when you all are done with it, like let's all just like go out to dinner and we can talk about the book. Like an impromptu book club.
7: I love that. Yeah. I love that. I mean, that's really what it's all about. I think that's kind of what people want when they are kind of tapping into social media.
8: They want
7: media
8: community and they want to be with like-minded people. And the influencer racket is just sort of that person becomes the community for you. And you can't let an avatar become the community. You need actual community.
7: I love that. Oh my gosh, that's the way to have taste. Community, friendship, real love.
8: Yeah. Love, trust, bonding, real friendship.
7: Yes. To quote real friendship. Web. Yes. Wait, did you just quote Miss Quad?
8: I did. The state of love, trust, bonding, real friendship.
7: Real friendship. Oh my gosh. Well, on that note, Ira, I mean, there's no better note to leave it on, actually, than quoting Miss Quad from Married to Medicine. Shout out to you, girl. But thank you so much, Ira. I really appreciated this. You always are such a light in these dark times.
8: Thank you.
7: And I appreciate it. That was Ira Madison III, host of the Feedback with Ira Madison III podcast. Coming up, with the influencer era on its last legs, what content creators are doing next to keep their bills paid? I'm Brittany Luce, and you're listening to It's Been a Minute from NPR.
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11: SUNY Chancellor John King says the teaching students how to use AI doesn't mean it will replace critical thinking. And so-

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1: I'm Brittany Luce, and you're listening to It's Been a Minute from NPR, a show where we talk about what's going on in culture and why it doesn't happen by accident. Today's story takes us to Conway, Arkansas, where 120 social media live streamers of all ages and backgrounds descended on Hendrix College, a private liberal arts institution that for 5 days earlier this summer had a new name, Streamer University. Veteran streamers became professors, and hopefuls from across the nation were the bright-eyed students there to learn how to make their content creator career aspirations come true. And, of course, to stream every living second of their experience to a steadily growing online audience. And just like with real college, there were standout students. There were hijinks. The, quote, students even stayed in dorms and routinely skipped class. You couldn't tell the mastermind behind it all, viral Twitch streamer Kai Sanat, that he hadn't struck content creation gold. According to data pulled by a Streamlabs partner, the second year event gained nearly 58 million watch hours, 12.5 million followers, and almost 40,000 self-paid subscribers. Wow. Now, it may look like fun and games, but behind the live stream scavenger hunts and content classes is a real turning point in how we consume social media and how brands intend to get our attention, whether we know it or not. To get into that shift and what it means for our experience online, I'm here with Rebecca Jennings, features writer for New York Magazine, and Alyssa Marcante, senior reporter at Digiday Magazine. Welcome to It's Been a Minute.
2: Thanks for having us.
3: Thank you.
1: Okay, Alyssa, you've described Stream University as more than a viral event. It feels like a blueprint for the future of entertainment. What makes you say that?
3: Well, I would say from like a branding perspective, it's been notoriously and historically difficult for brands to kind of break into streaming. You know, they stream for a very long time. It used to be rooted in gaming. It was kind of hard to find different ways to break in that felt natural. They can't do an ad read in the middle of a live stream because it just immediately sets off alarm bells for their viewers. So now that there's this sort of clipping economy and we have companies that hire people to clip streamers and post them all over other social media platforms, you get this new way for brands to just kind of show up in the background or be this sort of persistent shadow in this content. And then obviously what's really interesting from an entertainment perspective is these hours, 8, 9, 10 hour long streams can be broken up into much more palatable short form content and posted anywhere and everywhere. So you don't even need to be sitting down and watching this person for 8 hours. You'll inevitably see it on TikTok or X at some point while you're scrolling, which is fascinating.
1: Wow. We will get back to the clipping economy in a minute because I want to get more into that. But first, Rebecca, you write that we're living through a, quote, influencer recession. Why do you think audiences suddenly stopped responding to the aspirational lifestyle content that's basically dominated social media for the last decade?
2: Yeah, absolutely. So I think what's happening now is that there are just simply too many people wanting to work in the attention economy. And attention is like a supply and demand business. At some point, there is going to be too much supply. And so what we're seeing is a lot of these lifestyle influencers that, you know, 5, 10 years ago would have, you know, with enough consistency, if they post something that looks aspirational and cool enough, people will find their audience. But now that kind of everyone has to be everything to everyone and everyone has to be reaching new For You pages all the time on every single platform, what worked 5 years ago is not working anymore. And individuals are competing against, like Alyssa said, these people that are paying Discord members, you know, thousands of dollars potentially to just spam social websites with clips of a certain podcast, a concert, a movie trailer, anything. And so one person who's just making like your average content that a lot of other people are making is never going to be able to sift through the noise and reach a potential fan. So it's just a lot harder to make a career now at this than it used to be.
1: It just sounds like a lot to contend with. Like, just seems like there's just more content than ever. And so now it's like people have to figure out new ways to sort of be heard above the usual din of voices.
2: Yeah, exactly. And so you'll see people like gravitate towards more

0: extreme stunts or rage baiting or anything they can do to make people like stop scrolling. The streaming economy is a huge part of that. There's now so many people that want to be the next Kai Cenat that they are resorting to like ever more insane things to get that attention that he was able to build because he was one of the first people back in the streaming boom in the early 2020s.
1: Okay, so I feel like this fits in really well with the idea of the clipping economy. Alyssa, you talk about the clipping economy as like a turning point for live streaming. It feels very connected to sort of like this escalation across the board of how much content people are supposed to be pumping out and how aggressively they're trying to reach people. Can you explain to me what exactly the clipping economy is? Like why has it changed the relationship between creators and the audiences that consume their content?
2: I mean, obviously a huge issue is the length of a live stream is just, it's very difficult for someone to tune in for that, for the entirety of it.
1: I mean, that's fair.
2: And so there are people who kind of figured out that this was a growth issue, that this was an engagement issue for people who live stream. There's a young guy named Anthony Fujiwara. He launched Clipping, the company called Clipping in 2025. And he's largely the reason why we know who Clavicular is, the controversial streamer who hits himself in the face with a hammer to make himself look more handsome.
1: Right.
2: You know, his company earned like $7.7 million in sales as of like October of last year.
1: What?
2: Yes. This is a massive, massive economy that also in many ways, even though they're making that much money, the cost of individually hiring one of their clippers to make content for you and push it out is often lower than a traditional marketing push.
1: You know, we've talked on the show many times over the past 4 years about how we have been hurtling toward a media environment where everyone, from journalism institutions to small independent creators, are competing for clicks and views. And oftentimes the winners are the loudest people with the most outrageous things to say or do. It kind of feels very safe to say that we're like no longer just hurtling towards that environment. We are fully there. Where do you both see us going from here?
0: I think it's one of those things like the regular economy, it's very like K-shaped, like the haves will continue to have even more of the tiny sliver of the top and the have-nots will continue to have even less of that. I think the same thing is happening in the creator economy, like everywhere. Like people that have already amassed a huge audience are able to leverage that for brands, but the sort of middle class of creators and the like new coming class of creators have a lot harder of a time doing that. And so if you're a media company, for example, and you're not giving people, you know, something that they really cannot get anywhere else, or if you're just like, yeah, doing the same thing as anyone else, you have no chance because the ad market's dead.
2: Yeah. And middle, like most creators are not making a living off of content creation. Like Rebecca's saying, like it really will continue to be like the bottom funnel kind of creators, which are the creators that get involved in like programs for retail companies where they're just kind of like making a ton of content that is either used or not used by the company. And they usually get like rewards or they get a little bit of kickback on affiliate spend, which is like Target, Starbucks, like the Gap. They all do stuff like that. And that's something that you can make a little bit of side money with, obviously. And I think that's going to continue happening because brands recognize that the reach and the engagement that they get from creators is obviously stronger and stronger than traditional ad buys would. And that gap is, I think, widening. That's all stuff that, like, I don't know if trickle-down creator economics works or if we're just going to keep seeing millionaire creators who have figured it out that have become, like, celebrities. It's a really interesting and bizarre time, I think, because companies are spending more and more on this. The creator economy is growing. The ad spend going into that is going to continue to grow. But it's really a matter of like, yeah, is the pie going to get bigger for creators or is it just going to get bigger for the ones that are already making a ton of money?
1: That is an interesting question. And I guess we'll have to get-

0: features writer for New York Magazine, and Alyssa Mercante, senior reporter at Digiday. I'm Brittany Luce, and you've been listening to It's Been a Minute from NPR. Next up is Wildcard, the show where cards control the conversation. Here's host Rachel Martin.
1: Thank you, Brittany. My guest this week is singer-songwriter Sarah Bareilles.
2: You know, I'm at a time where, like, I've had to buy a random woman's eggs off of the internet who wants to open a burlesque parlor, but I really liked her, like, chutzpah.
3: I have admired Sarah Bareilles for so many reasons for a very long time. Obviously, she is a phenomenal singer, as proven by her massive pop hits and her critically acclaimed performances on Broadway, especially Waitress. But I gotta say, after listening to Sarah's new album, I admire her more than anything for how she feels her way through her life. Her new album is so beautiful. It is called Good Grief, and I am so, so happy to welcome Sarah Bareilles to Wildcard. Hi!
2: I'm so happy to be here.
3: I really have been looking forward to this. So, round one is memories. Here we go.
2: Good luck.
3: I mean, you don't have any?
2: Like, I couldn't remember the word for, like, I don't even remember what the word was. Anyway.
3: I know. I forget why I walk into rooms.
2: Yes.
3: But we're just going to go with it. Okay?
2: Okay.
3: Here we go. First three cards. Sarah, one, two, or three?
2: One.
3: What's an ordinary place that feels extraordinary to you because of what happened there?
2: Le Pain Quotidien.
3: It has ordinary in the name. Mm-hmm. Quotidien, just like, I don't know, daily bread, whatever.
2: I can't go there without thinking of my friend Gavin, who passed away. Because Gavin Creel. So he was at Memorial Sloan Kettering, and that was when I got off the train. I would stop at Le Pain, and I would get some kind of food for the hospital room. Now, it doesn't matter which one I'm going into, I always think of Gavin.
3: For those who don't know, Gavin Creel was a big name on Broadway, much beloved.
2: Very beloved.
3: A dear friend of yours.
2: Yes.
3: Do you remember when you first met?
2: Oh, yeah. Also, he's devastatingly handsome. So yeah. I was like, am I in love with a gay man? And I really did for a while. I was like, I'm having actual romantic feelings and I know he's gay. But what do you do when I, like, fell in love with him? And I think the more I talk about
3: that. You're not the first straight woman to have
2: 100%. And so many
3: and probably
2: people.
3: Probably not with him, too.
2: Totally. With him, especially. I've talked to so many women who are like, oh, for sure. In love with him, for sure.
3: So may I nudge on this for a little bit? How long was he sick before?
2: Oh, God, it was like 3 months.
3: Oh, it was very fast.
2: It was really fast. Yeah, got the diagnosis in July. And then, yeah, he was gone in just a few months. It was just, extraordinary. And then felt just an incredible privilege to be invited into kind of an inner circle that was, he was so generous with his passing and, like, allowing a small number of people to kind of walk with him through that. But, oh my God, I'm not the first person to say this, but I learned so much about life from death. Oh, it's just like, oh, and an incredible teacher. Grief is an incredible teacher.
3: Yeah.
2: Yeah.
3: One, two, or three.
2: Three again.
3: Three. When's a time you realized you were on the right path?
2: Like, I wrote this book of essays called Sounds Like Me. Mm-hmm. And I started doing this, again, I'm not the first person to think of this, but I started doing this practice where I was writing letters to myself at different ages.
3: Yeah.
2: And it was so profound. It was so profound to really sit with the sense of myself at age 12 and at age 22 and the things that change and the things that stay the same in that kind of, like, wrestling with, am I enough? That it just, like, takes different forms over our life, I think. But I really felt like there's medicine in this. There's medicine in this for me. There's medicine in this for other people. And that was a moment. I was sitting in the lobby of the Marlton Hotel when I had my laptop there in the Village, and I was like just crying, like, so self-important, like, just like, all my wisdom. But that's what, you know, that is actually something that happens to me Like I will like spontaneously start weeping if I kind of hit something that feels especially true or especially resonant. And so it's become a little mile marker for me where I'm like, oh, I'm on the right path when I'm like crying.
4: When you feel the tears coming, you're like, this is, but that's not, they're not sad tears.
2: It's just like
4: an ecstatic release of some kind.
2: It's just like intimacy with the truth.
4: Yeah. I am a bit of a crier. It has perhaps been noted by listeners and watchers of this very program.
2: It's one of the things I love about
4: Rachel's
2: you.
4: Why do Rachel's eyes always seem like they're tearing up? Because I'm crying.
2: Yeah.
4: Because I'm crying.
2: Yeah. I love
4: I'm
2: that.
4: I'm a big feelings forward person. Yeah. But I feel very insecure about it to this day.
2: Oh.
4: I do.
2: Yeah.
4: Do you apologize when you start to cry?
2: Not anymore.
4: Mm.
2: I spent so much time, especially in early meetings, for example. Like I remember meetings around, you know, boardroom tables in the label for the first time. And literally just the sense of being in an overwhelming situation would make my eyes start. I would just have my lips quivering and I'm like feeling overwhelmed. I need to cry. And I would fight it so hard. But I think at that time, I also just lacked the language for even naming like, oh, I'm really never been been anywhere that feels like this. I feel so overwhelmed.
4: Yeah.
2: I don't apologize anymore. Mm-hmm. I really think crying, my God, it means you are feeling into your own humanity.
4: Yeah, I mean, I agree. It's just reflexive.
2: Totally.
4: It's just like, oh, I hope I'm not making you uncomfortable. I'm so sorry. I'm so sorry if my emoting is making you uncomfortable.
2: Oh my God. May we all just learn to be a little more comfortable with emotions. Can you imagine what the world would look like?
4: No, if people were allowed? Completely.
2: When I think about talking to my best friends or my sisters, like if they start to cry, it's not even, it's subconscious. Like I'm immediately crying too because I'm like, oh, I'm with you in your, So go ahead and cry.
4: Okay,
2: I will
4: thanks.
2: Cry with you at any point.
4: Thanks.
3: Coming up, how Sarah Bareilles stayed true to herself after her first massive pop hit.
2: And I literally said a prayer. And I was like, please, God, help me remember myself. Like, help me remember the reason I started doing this.
3: I'm Rachel Martin, and you're listening to Wildcard from NPR.
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3: I'm Rachel Martin, and you're listening to Wildcard from NPR, the show where cards control the conversation. 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
4: New round. 3 new cards. Insights. 1, 2, or 3.
2: Okay.
4: 2. 2. What's something you've outgrown?
2: Low-rise jeans.
4: Thank you.
2: I don't have any time for that garbage. Mm-mm. Need I say
4: enough
2: more?
4: Said. No, you do not. You do not.
2: Not interested.
4: 0% interested in those. Yeah. Okay. Next. 1, 2, or 3.
2: 1.
4: 1. Mm. How much do you rely on the validation of others?
2: Oh, God. Okay. I think I rely a lot on the validation of others, but my definition of others has, I think, shifted and become more concentrated on making sure that I trust the others. So meaning that, like, it feels nice to be, you know, to get a lot of accolades for your work or what you do or how you present in the world. Yeah. But I don't, that's not like the engine. I think I have learned that, like, you can't really chase that because it moves anyway. So I do go to my, like, trusted sort of army of friends and loved ones, which is a very small group, actually. Mm-hmm. And I do want their validation. Yeah. I do desire that.
4: I mean, you got a huge amount of validation after your 2007 huge hit, Love Song, right? I mean, what did that do for you? How did that sit with you? Because it was so much attention so fast. You're like, I'm going to be famous.
2: Well, I loved it. I mean, first of all, I loved it. But what I will say is that that song felt like it was one of those moments where I got like a hit from somewhere else about how to get aligned. So I had been writing all this material that I thought would please the label. Mm-hmm. I was like listening to the radio and then kind of trying to write songs that were like a knockoff of the radio. And I caught myself because I could tell that no one was asking me explicitly, like, we need a radio song or we need a love song. Mm-hmm. Nobody said those words. But there was just this, like, we're going to just give you some more time to write. We're going to give you some more time before we go into the studio. And I'm like, I have all these songs. I'm like ready to go. I knew what they were waiting for. Yeah,
4: Something different.
2: Something different. Yeah. Something not like what you already have. So I was listening to the radio a lot, and then I kind of caught myself. And this was this fear of, like, selling out, that there was going to be some part of me that, like, that got lost in the machine of the industry. Mm-hmm. I caught myself, and I literally said a prayer. And I was like, please, God, help me remember myself. Like, help me remember the reason I started doing this, my love of music, my love of songwriting, my love of storytelling. Like, help me remember where I started. And that song, like, kind of arrived. And so when I got all that validation, mm-hmm, for the song, yeah, to me, it was like a surrogate for getting validation for that little motivator, huh, that sense of, like, you go to the deepest, truest place in yourself and you write for that.
4: And you stay there.
2: And you stay there.
4: Live. Yeah.
2: And whatever comes, mm-hmm, because of it or not because of it, that place is sort of like unimpeachable.
4: Yeah. And it has served you well.
2: It has served me really well. Yeah. It really has. Which doesn't mean, you know, I've definitely made things that I'm more or less proud of over the years, but, like, that feeling of what I'm after has really not changed. That it's like, I am really interested in telling the truth, in telling the truth about myself, in telling the truth about the world. I really, really want to. And I want to be someone who can be trusted to do so.
4: Okay. Last one in this row. One, two, or three?
2: One.
4: Are you good at releasing control?
2: No.
4: Think about, like, it again.
2: Can I think about, I am getting better. I'm getting better at it. It is hard.
4: In what way? I mean, I can make an assumption that it's in the songwriting, crafting process, but does that extend to other parts of your life? The control?
2: That's where I'm not really that good at releasing control, because I'm not that interested in what other people have to say. I'm just like, I don't want your input on this. I know what I want it to be. Mm-hmm. But it's in other places. Like, getting married was an interesting, it was an interesting experience to watch this play out.
4: Okay.
2: Where it's like, I'm 46. We got married last year in October. We've been together for like 10 years. And at a certain point, I mean, I used to, when I was young, very young, I was like, oh, I'm going to be married when I'm 26. and I'm going to have kids by 28. And I just had a very, and then you get older and like your life changes shape and your sense of yourself changes shape. And you start to ask yourself, like, I don't know if I really, is this what I want? Do I really, do I care? Do I actually really care about being married? I'm not sure.
4: Yeah.
2: So the questions come up. And then, you know, when I began my relationship with my current husband, Joe, my current husband.
4: You only have one.
2: Sorry. Okay. But when we began, you know, seeing each other, and then I started to feel this, I was like, oh, I think it would be nice. I think it would be nice to be married. I think it would be nice to have children. I think it would, like, all of these things started to feel very true and very organic. But the wedding is a trip.
4: Oh, no, it's the worst.
2: It's a trip. But I, it was like, what can you let go of?
4: Yeah.
2: When you, I mean, it's not so dissimilar to this thing about the songwriting where it's like, can you just stay with the thing that's the most true? And the thing that's the most true is that I really love this person.
4: Yeah.
2: And I want the whole day to just be a reflection of how much I love this person. Mm-hmm. That, I mean, people gave us great advice where it's like, really don't sweat the small stuff. Mm-hmm. And so for a big part of it, I didn't sweat a lot of the small stuff.
4: You let it go.
2: And it was great.
4: Yeah.
2: Yeah.
4: We're at round three.
2: Oh, I could do this all day.
4: Me too.
2: Mostly because I'm talking about myself.
4: And another thing about me.
2: And another thing that I think the world should know about me.
3: If you're just tuning in, this is Wild Card from NPR, the show where cards control the conversation. I'm Rachel Martin, and my guest today is musician Sarah Bareilles. And it's time for Sarah to pick the next card.
4: Okay. Beliefs. One, two, or three?
2: Two.
4: Do you prefer mystery or certainty?
2: Oh, God. That is such a hard question. I think now I prefer mystery. I mean, I think I'm more comfortable in certainty, but I prefer, when I really think about, like, what does my soul want?
4: Yeah.
2: The mystery. I think in everything that there's, it's so laughable that we think we get it.
4: Yeah.
2: We like have anything figured out. We're so silly for thinking that. I love that you can know someone your whole life and there's things you don't, you still don't know, that we are infinite to each other. Mm-hmm. I think that's really mysterious. I think awe, that sense of awe is in nature, in beauty, in art. That is mysterious. Music is mysterious to me. I think that the things that make the biggest impact on making my life better have more to do with mystery than certainty.
4: Yeah. They don't fit into boxes. They defy kind of definition. You say that now you're in a place where you appreciate the mystery. Was that not you before? I guess I'm just trying to understand who, if you feel like you're better at it now, more comfortable in it, what did it look like when you weren't?
2: Anxious, deeply, deeply anxious about anything that would show up that I couldn't either understand or I'm thinking about lots of times, you know, as a young artist on tour, I mean, a lot of times my anxiety would play out in terms of my relationship to my body or what I looked like or like a kind of a rigidity that would come about. I don't know what the, I don't know what I look like on the camera. Like I don't have a sense of what that is. So I don't feel like I can be free. And I just think over time that has, I maybe just got a little boring or like too, it's just too hard to care about that stuff for too long.
4: It takes up too much time.
2: It really does.
4: Okay. Next three. One, two, or three.
2: Will you choose one? Choose the next one.
4: I'm going to ask this one. Have you made peace with mortality?
2: No.
4: No. No. That's actually not what I thought you were going to say.
2: Yeah. No. I am at peace with the fact that it happens. I know that it's that it happens. But
4: do you have anticipatory sadness over it?
2: Yeah.
4: Yeah.
2: it just makes me think about Gavin because he just was like, I just want more time.
4: Yeah, more.
2: Yeah.
4: Yeah.
2: It's like, oh my God, there's so much to love.
4: Yeah.
2: Just wish I had more time. Yeah. I'm not dying anyone. I'm fine. But yeah, I don't know. I don't think I'm at peace with it yet.
4: Yeah. No.
2: Don't kill me yet.
4: No. Also, your grief is still too raw.
2: Yeah.
4: I think those losses are still very recent.
2: Yeah.
4: Yeah, and you're still
2: missing them. Are you at peace with mortality?
4: I am sort of at peace with that.
2: Wow.
4: I'm always greedy. We're all greedy. Yeah. I want more. There's so many things I want to do. I just,
2: you
4: want more.
2: Totally.
4: But I don't feel, I was very scared of it after my mom died. Mm. I was like really scared. I was like going to the doctor all the time and crying on the doctor's table. Yeah. She's like, there's nothing I can do for you, but here's the number of a therapist.
2: Yeah. Totally. Yeah.
4: But I do think in time, you know.
2: What I know to be true is that I have loved my life.
4: Yeah.
2: So like in that way, I do feel like I'm at peace. Like, and Gavin and I used to talk about this. Like if you're on your plane and you hit some turbulence, you're like, you know what? If it goes down, it was great. I loved it. I just loved being here. What a lucky thing that I got to be here at all.
4: Yeah.
2: Yeah.
4: Last one. There's no death in these cards. I'm just going to tell you right now.
2: Okay, great. Well, might as well take a break.
4: Two or three.
2: How about three?
4: Three. Oh, what do you look forward to when you're older?
2: Oof.
4: When you think about you in like 20, 30 years, what's going to be cool about that? Besides still being alive.
2: I know. Besides still being alive, I think I look forward to what else I can shed about my own insecurities. Like what I'm curious to meet who I will become. Mm-hmm. Because, yeah, I think I'm doing some decent work in terms of trying to lay the groundwork for like, how else can I just feel free to be with myself and love the people I'm with? I love the idea of growing old with Joe. He's got a really bad back. Like, I'm just like, am I going to have to like carry him places? But I love the idea. I hope I have a child. Yeah. I hope I have, you know, a Christmas with a family. Like, you know, those are the things that sort of percolate. But really the thing is like getting to know myself even more of who I think I am becoming. Mm. That feels like interesting and exciting to me. And like, are we going to be here or is AI actually going to kill us?
4: Oh my God. I can't wait to find out.
2: I said to my sister the other night, I was like, okay, I know it's terrible, the idea that we're all going to die from it, but isn't it interesting,
4: it's so interesting
2: that we're here? Like, if I am going to, if there is going to be the end of civilization, I'm kind of happy I get to see it.
4: Right.
2: I mean, it will be terrible, and I don't want it to happen.
4: No.
2: I know I'm being a little bit glib about a very terrifying, awful thing, but I'm just like, you know, when you look at them sort of meta, you're just like, if the world's going to end... Kind of interesting to be in the cast of characters that's here when it does.
4: Okay, Sarah Bareilles, we end the show the same way every time with a trip in our memory time machine.
2: Okay.
4: In the time machine, you revisit one moment from your past. It's not a moment you want to change anything about. It's just a moment you'd like to linger in a little longer. What moment do you choose?
2: Oh my gosh.
4: And it doesn't have to be the moment that sums up everything. It's just whatever comes to the fore right now.
2: Yeah. My dad used to drive me to school and we got on this little kick where we were doing this bit where we were doing the Jeopardy theme to each other in different syllables, like and it made me laugh so hard as a little kid. It made me laugh so hard. So that's what's in my mind right now, is just like laughing with my dad.
4: I love it.
2: Yeah.
4: I love it. Sarah Bareilles, her new album is called Good Grief. There's a documentary about it too. Thank you so much for doing this.
2: Thank you so much.
3: And that's it for this week's Wild Card from NPR. I'm Rachel Martin. We'll shuffle the deck and be back next week. Same time, same place. 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
10: Quite a contrast from how he talked about other European leaders who Trump says failed to help the U.S. in its war with Iran.
11: President Trump is at his golf club in Ireland, and he's working in some diplomacy. For Saturday, September 12th, this is All Things Considered from NPR News. I'm Alyssa Nadworny. Coming up, the story of a woman who left her home in Canada to support ISIS in Syria. After cooperating with the U.S. and its allies, she's returned and faces new challenges.
12: If these women were to ever suspect me of cooperating with Kurds, Americans, whoever, they would try to kill me.
11: And today is Rosh Hashanah, celebrating the Jewish New Year. A Mexican chef gives us a recipe for challah, inspired by her heritage.
13: I felt like I was combining, you know, the Mexican and the Jewish love for bread.
11: First news.
14: Live from NPR News in Washington, I'm Linda Kenyon. Iraq's government says it is investigating after Iran-backed militias are accused of attacking a key Saudi oil pipeline. The drone strikes shut down Saudi Arabia's east-west pipeline, an alternative to the Strait of Hormuz. April Longley, a senior fellow at the Washington Institute and an expert on Yemen, says this attack has far-reaching implications.
15: The Iranians and the Houthis want to create a new reality in the region, a new status quo, where they control these critical choke points, where they push the U.S. out of the region. So the regional order is in flux, and they have a vision for where it wants to go. Now, in terms of the next few weeks, I think they feel like they have the wind at their back, and so they're probably going to try to consolidate the gains they've made on the coast and maybe push into more territory in Yemen.
14: President Trump said Iran was probably responsible for the pipeline attack. The leaders of Anthropic and OpenAI are both urging caution. Anthropic CEO Dario Amodei says the industry should slow down. NPR's Shannon Bond reports.
16: In a new essay, Amodei says AI companies should deliberately slow the pace at which they improve their models' capabilities because the technology is advancing so quickly. He says he's worried about a recent incident where rival OpenAI's agents went rogue and hacked another company. Amodei says labs need to embed third-party evaluators to report incidents and track safety practices, and that Anthropic will do so. He's also calling for international cooperation around AI development. Public warnings about AI safety are mounting after the recent resignation of an Anthropic researcher who warned the AI industry is not acting responsibly. Shannon Bond, NPR News.
14: Anthropic is a financial supporter of NPR. For decades, the automotive supply chain in the U.S. and Canada has been tightly woven together. But as NPR's Willa Rubin reports, the renewed trade war is putting pressure on the companies that make auto parts.
17: All kinds of parts are made by businesses that take other parts, machine them into something new, and sell them to big car makers who turn them into a car. And for decades, because many of North America's car supply chains have been built as one ecosystem, parts have moved across the border fairly easily. But new tariffs make that more expensive. Here is Jim Gerald, the CEO of the Canadian manufacturing company Linamar.
18: Putting tariffs into the process is like putting like a bunch of toll booths every few miles on the same highway, right?
17: President Trump wrote on Truth Social that if the U.S. and Canada don't reach a trade deal by January 1st, tariffs on cars and auto parts coming from Canada will rise to 50%. Willa Rubin, NPR News.
14: The president has posted the U.S. has been ripped off by Canada. You're listening to NPR. A new study from the Brookings Institution looked at the effects of cell phone bans in schools after 1 year. NPR's Sequoia Carrillo reports.
19: The Brookings recent study on cell phone bans finds that usage of phones in schools by teens increased across the 2025-2026 school year, despite nearly all schools having some kind of ban in place. The increases were the smallest in schools with the strictest policies, like bell-to-bell bans versus policies that allowed use during lunch and passing periods. But even in schools with the strictest policies, most teens reported no impact on well-being indicators like happiness or stress. Cell phone bans have swept the country in popularity in recent years, uniting folks from across the political and geographic spectrum. Sequoia Carrillo, NPR News.
14: President Trump wants the Smithsonian Institution to install a massive statue of George Washington outside the National Museum of American History. The president suggested replacing the current Infinity sculpture in front of the museum with the 30-foot statue of Washington. In a late-night social media post, the president also asked for a special exhibit honoring Washington to run through February 22, 2032. That date would mark the 300th anniversary of Washington's birthday. It's unclear if the president has the power to enforce any of these changes, as the Smithsonian operates outside of the executive branch. But the president has already taken steps to try to exert his influence over many of the exhibits at the Smithsonian's collections. I'm Linda Kenyon, NPR News in Washington.
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21: 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I'm Jason Smith. Weather for the rest of the day today, mostly cloudy. Chance of a shower or thunderstorm in some spots. Temperatures this evening in the mid and upper 70s. Mostly cloudy tonight, a bit more humid, some scattered showers and thunderstorms possible, lows in the mid 60s. And for tomorrow, a few showers early in the day, could see some midday sun, and then the chance of some more showers and thunderstorms during the afternoon, with highs 80 to 85.
22: Welcome to All Things Considered from NPR News. I'm Alyssa Nadworny. President Trump arrived in Dublin early this morning for the start of a two-day visit, mixing a bit of diplomacy into a golf vacation. The trip comes off the heels of a glitzy Republican National Convention.
23: We love you all. Go out and vote. 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
22: where a display of Trump's star power was meant to boost GOP candidates in November's midterms, largely ignoring political realities outside the event. While Trump watches golf, global diplomatic efforts are surging ahead. Leaders from China and India are strengthening ties at a summit in New Delhi, where Iran is shoring up its leverage ahead of a meeting Monday with Oman to open the Strait of Hormuz. The U.S. will be notably absent from Monday's talks. President Trump did meet today with Ireland's leadership, and he caused quite a stir when he suggested Ireland and Northern Ireland, which is part of the UK, should be united. NPR White House correspondent Franco Ordonez joins us from Doonbeg, where Trump is now attending the Irish Open. Hey, Franco.
0: Hey, Alyssa.
22: So President Trump really waded into some sensitive political waters when he not only said that Ireland should be united, but that it's going to happen eventually. Can you explain?
0: Yeah, I mean, he really did set off a bit of a political crisis here when he said that. I mean, actually, here is a little more of what he had to say.
1: I'd love to see it, you know. I think it would be a great feather in everybody's cap if that happened. It's going to happen eventually.
0: You know, but this idea would be a terrifying one for Northern Ireland, and that was quickly apparent because we heard almost immediately from Northern Ireland leaders really rejecting this idea. Now, Trump boasted that the Taoiseach was the guy actually who could solve this issue, and that remark itself made the Taoiseach, Martin, you know, seem to be very uncomfortable, and Martin quickly sought to change the subject.
22: So apart from this, it actually had been kind of a positive visit, right?
0: Yeah, I mean, I would say so. I mean, there was some tension involved in his meeting, Trump's meeting with the Irish president, who's been fairly critical of Trump. They actually had a nice ceremony with an Irish brigade kind of welcoming Trump by playing the U.S. national anthem. But President Connolly later put out a rather strong statement on Gaza. She said that normalization of war and genocide can never be accepted. I mean, the two leaders are really on opposite ends of the political spectrum.
22: And what about Trump's meeting with the country's head of government, Taoiseach Micheál Martin?
0: Yeah, I mean, that was a very, very friendly conversation. Martin invited Trump to Ireland this weekend to watch the tournament, and they'll be together again tomorrow on the course. Trump said the relationship with Ireland has never been as good as it is right now. And that was quite a contrast from how he talked about other European leaders who Trump says failed to help the U.S. in its war with Iran.
7: No, we'd rather not get involved, Mr. President. Oh, thank you very much. You know, but I put it down because why the hell are we helping them?
22: Well, one of the big problems Trump has had with traditional allies is he wants Europe to become less dependent on American military power, but also invest more in the U.S., right?
0: Yeah, and that's why some see Ireland as a model. I mean, Ireland is militarily neutral. It's not a member of NATO. And at the same time, it is also investing heavily in the U.S. and U.S. manufacturing. And because of that, it's been able to avoid some of the tensions that Trump has had with NATO allies over things like burden sharing and support for the U.S. Actually, some analysts say Ireland could actually serve as a bridge to improving ties with the rest of Europe.
22: So diplomacy and golf. That is White House correspondent Franco Ordonez in Doonbeg, Ireland. Thanks, Franco.
0: Thank you.
22: The death toll from the Nepal-China floods has now surpassed 1,400 people, and more than 5,000 are still missing. That's according to authorities in both countries. The floods swept through a Himalayan valley on August 26th, washing away communities in both Nepal and China's Tibet Autonomous Region. Reporting the full story from a disaster zone that hit two countries with very different approaches to media access has been challenging.
23: In Nepal, international journalists move freely. Contrast that to Tibet, we were wholly reliant on Chinese media.
22: That's NPR China correspondent Jennifer Pak. For this week's Reporter's Notebook, we asked Jennifer what it's like to cover the floods from within China. I began by asking her why China made it so hard for the press to access the disaster zone.
23: They want control over the narrative. That's all it is. It's not even Chinese media only that are allowed to be on scene. It's specifically premium state-run media. So Xinhua News Agency, China Central TV, so CCTV, They are the ones allowed on the ground. A lot of the reporting was overwhelmingly focused on the rescue effort, the logistics, and more importantly, what the response has been from the leadership, which is that they really cared about this and they were reacting quickly.
2: So considering all these restrictions, I mean, how do you even begin to go about reporting a story like this for an American audience?
23: We try to show everything because for this particular disaster, because we were limited mainly to Chinese state media, I had to indicate why. And I said that in all of the stories that we were using, and I had to explain why. By the way, Tibet did let in 8 foreign media outlets eventually, well over a week in, but NPR was not selected among them. So we also have to add that in sometimes, right? That it was a highly controlled visit and we had, you know, over a dozen international media outlets that had asked for permission. So we have to lay out the ground to show the work, if you will. That's the way that we can gain trust with our audience, essentially. But oftentimes it's difficult because it's just so hard to get people to talk to the foreign media and on top of that, American media.
2: And you're also living there, doing your job beyond just this story. I'm wondering how you navigate your relationship with Chinese officials and kind of like where you're not pulling punches, but you're also trying to get the best access, like you're fighting for access to report things.
23: Within the last 2-3 years, I have not been in the same room with any official, low level or not, when they've been by themselves. They have to come in pairs. And at one point in time, one of them put a phone between the two of us. And at some point he lifted it. I could see he was recording the conversation, which I'm fine with because there was nothing shady. There was nothing to hide at all. I mean, oftentimes it's more about explaining our role as the media because it's so different from how the Chinese media operate. You know, oftentimes they could get a directive and they will just follow it. They'll run exactly that. But, you know, for the foreign media, I think that's the nervousness. It's not so much they think we're always going to be out to get them. It's more that they don't have control. And so that's always this fear. They might not like who we talk to, but then we'll have to explain. Look, we are the eyes and ears of our audience on the ground for Americans, and they're getting open, free access to information back home. If we don't address this point, we don't talk to these people, then we might get accused of trying to hide something, and it doesn't make sense. You know, so we have to, this is a continual part of the job, is try to explain to them how the media works in America and why it is to their benefit. You know, we always try to offer them a right of reply. We ask them, is there somebody that you could front up? And unfortunately, that pool of people we can go to even represent China's point of view, the official point of view, is getting smaller and smaller.
2: And is there fear of even that small pool that they'll like say something that will get them in trouble, even on the personal level?
23: It's interesting because, of course, there's no overriding directive. There's a lot of opaqueness, but everybody who lives in this society kind of takes cues and signals, okay? And so part of the issue and the biggest problem that I face being on the ground, and that's been true all along, but even more so now, is self-censorship, okay? We're trying to convince people to talk to us, to tell us their stories, and a lot of times they are a bit skeptical or suspicious. Maybe they're not as media savvy, but also they're just worried. So here's a young man we were trying to interview. I'm not going to identify him because he could be targeted by officials. Here he is telling us why he's weary of speaking to us in particular, but also the foreign media in general. He says, you might live in constant fear and anxiety, never really knowing when you've made an inadvertent remark, which could get you in trouble. You don't know where the boundaries lie, nor can we predict if and when our turn might come, meaning the authorities coming to get them. He said, if this was China back in the early 2000s, he would have gladly talked to us. But today, given the strong emphasis on loyalty to the Communist Party, one has to be extremely cautious about what is said. So sometimes I would have to explain to them, especially our policy, which is that we try not to give anonymity unless it is absolutely necessary. And if we do not give the full name, we have to explain why. We need our audience to understand what we're doing, because otherwise we could get accused of being fake media, that we just chose some random person.
2: It's not you that's kind of under pressure. It's everyone in the ecosystem of doing your job. I want to turn now to your next big story. President Xi Jinping planned a state visit to Washington coming later this month. What are your priorities for you and your editors? What are you thinking about ahead of the visit?
23: Well, I always have to think in terms of advantages, and the fact that NPR has me on the ground. Increasingly there are fewer foreign media outlets with journalists on the ground because of the visa restrictions. So I often try to reflect voices that are on the ground that you might not get easily in the U.S. That includes even officials. So instead of just saying, you know, the Chinese officials deny this, you know, when it came to the National People's Congress, this important political meeting every year, we gave a lot more room to summarize what exactly the foreign minister had said. We talked about top 5 points, for example. You know, we're trying to reflect this growing superpower and what they think, what they see, because there is an interest, I believe. And so we are trying to make sure that our audience in America can hear more of it. And of course, diverse opinions, so that they don't see China as a monolith, right? And of course, we do the basics, which is that we have to talk about what's been happening between the U.S. and China relationship since Trump last visited here in Beijing in May, in terms of geopolitics, security, AI, and trade.
2: Well, we look forward to your reporting, Jennifer. Thank you so much for giving us this peek behind the scenes.
23: No problem.
2: That was Jennifer Pak, NPR's international correspondent based in Beijing. Thank you.
23: Thanks for having me.
2: You're listening to All Things Considered from NPR News.
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5: A decade ago, Bill McKibben was fighting gas fracking. 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
14: I'm Linda Kenyon with these headlines. Iraq's government is investigating after Iran-backed militias in Iraq have been accused of attacking a key Saudi oil pipeline. The East-West pipeline, which was shut down by drone strikes, is an alternative to the Strait of Hormuz. Diesel prices in the U.S. have hit yet another record, topping an average of $6 a gallon. As the war against Iran continues to disrupt the global oil trade, higher diesel prices mean it's more expensive to transport everyday goods. And President Trump is in Ireland, attending a golf tournament at his own golf course. He commented that a unified Ireland would be fantastic. That comment touched off protests. Previous presidents have avoided direct comments on unification. I'm Linda Kenyon, NPR News.

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4: I'm Linda Kenyon with these headlines. Diesel prices in the U.S. have hit another record, soaring past $6 a gallon on average, as Washington's war with Iran disrupts the world's flow of oil. The national average of nearly $6.16, according to AAA, is up from $5.85 last week. Russian President Vladimir Putin, speaking at the BRICS summit in India, denies Russia poses any threat to Europe. He also warned sending European troops into Ukraine would mean direct conflict with Russia. The summit brings together 11 emerging markets, including Brazil, China, Egypt, and Ethiopia. Meanwhile, Russian strikes have killed 8 civilians and wounded dozens more in Ukraine. I'm Linda Kenyon, NPR News.

0: Oh, it was amazing.
1: Oh, thank you. That was that very just, gentle.
0: That just came out of you?
1: Yes. Yeah. This is a gentle something.
0: I loved it.
1: Thank
0: it
1: you.
0: Was what I needed to bring me down a little bit today. Like, and I don't mean like sad. I mean like just like take a deep yeah. breath.
1: Yeah, I think probably me too. You know, sharing this story, what we have been speaking about, it's always hard. I still feel anxious sharing these things and having something that was just so simple and grounding. So there we are.
0: That was Joshua Roman. His album is called Immunity. The selections you heard come courtesy of his record label, Bright Shiny Things. You can see his talk and all of his TED performances at TED.com. Thank you so much for listening to our show today. If you enjoyed it, got something out of it, please leave us a comment or a rating on Spotify or email us at tedradiohour@npr.org. We read every comment and we love hearing from you. This episode was produced by Matthew Cloutier and edited by Sanaz Meshkinpour and me. Our production staff at NPR also includes James Elahousi, Rachel Faulkner-White, Katie Monteleone, Fiona Guerin, and Harsha Nahada. Our executive producer is Irene Noguchi. Our audio engineers were Patrick Murray and Simon Jensen. Our partners at TED are Chris Anderson, Roxanne Hilash, and Daniela Valarezzo. I'm Manoush Zomorodi, and you've been listening to the TED Radio Hour from NPR.
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3: 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Good evening. I'm Mark Levonier. Our Saturday evening continues with 3 hours of music straight ahead. First, from American Roots, who was Harry Smith? The short answer about the 20th century polymath and hustler might be divined in his legendary 1952 Anthology of American Folk Music, an LP collection of mostly southern U.S. folk songs from 78 RPM Records. The anthology established a cult of listening and influenced popular and folk revival artists. 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
7: Who was Harry Smith? The short answer about the 20th century polymath and hustler might be divined in his legendary Anthology of American Folk Music from 1952, an LP collection of mostly southern U.S. folk music on 78 RPM Records.

0: anthology established a cult of listening and influenced popular and folk revival artists from John Sebastian and the New Lost City Ramblers to rockers like Jerry Garcia of the Grateful Dead and Beck. In addition to music recording and wide-ranging research into tribal and other cultures, Harry Smith was a painter on canvas and on film. He was a profound thinker and worker in the American vernacular.
1: I'm happy to be an American because it gave me the freedom to break its laws. It gave me the freedom not to vote if I didn't want it. It'll probably arrest me and I'll be able to collect prison songs.
0: That's a taste of my own conversation with Harry Smith in Greenwich Village over 30 years ago. We'll also hear from his biographer, John Zwed, about the enigmatic artist's life and times from Northwest Coast potlatches to West Village folk dives. But let's start with a song from Harry Smith's famed anthology of American folk music and a cover version years later. From 1929 in Johnson City, Tennessee, it's the Bentley Boys on American Roots.

0: Natalie Merchant and Richard Thompson from 2003 were the cover of the Bentley Boys song, Down on Penny's Farm, heard originally on Harry Smith's Anthology of American Folk Music. I asked the noted folklorist, jazz scholar, and music biographer John Zwed, who was Harry Smith?
1: Well, that's the toughest question of all, and maybe it's the only one that really seriously needs to be answered. He was, let's say, a filmmaker, a folklorist, a collector, a record producer, a magician, a painter, and as many people would say, also a polymath and autodidact. He was also a bum. That is, he had no paying job past the age of 25, and yet somehow survived to do amazing work, the most amazing of which is the anthology, or at least the most known, is the Anthology of American Folk Music, which has had an enormous influence over the years and continues to have so, and yet very few people have heard of him.

0: He used to ask, what really influenced you to be what you were? And he said, I had a lonely childhood, and I was astigmatic, and I couldn't see. My hearing wasn't good. He had problems with his, you know, his bent over and so on, his short. So his father made him a rowboat, and he would spend hours, you know, spend half a day floating around watching kelp and the water movement, and watching small animals move, and watching the flow of waves as they intersect. Someone said, well, did you, is it surrealism that influenced you? Yes, but kelp, floating kelp in the water more so. He's not kidding, right? I start Googling kelp. Who pops up but Leonardo, who spent hours in a boat watching the water movements, and then he starts rigging up things that, you know, everything from canal locks to inventions that didn't exist. I think, well, it was good enough for Leonardo, it's good enough for Harry.
1: I've always been interested in things that are either made bigger than they belong or smaller than they belong. Because, of course, one of the great problems that faces the world, if it should live so long, that these undulations form our contact with reality. Again, I presume that this type of notion is colored by the transcendental type philosophy that my parents espoused. So when I say when the time came to make motion pictures, I presume it arrives in everyone's life, but they don't make them. It just happens that I was a kind of a social outcast, so I had plenty of time on my hands and made them.
2: Harry Smith, from my interview with him at Allen Ginsberg's Greenwich Village, New York City apartment back in 1987. Harry grew up in Bellingham, Washington, and the island town of Anacortes. His parents practiced theosophy, a religion that combines mysticism, Buddhist, and Brahmic philosophy to arrive at ancient wisdom. As a loner high school kid, Harry became interested in the local Salish people, tribes native to the island, visiting and recording them with his friend Bill Holm. Biographer John Zwed tells us more.
0: First of all, you needed this big disc cutter, and you had to have a car battery, and then a transformer to do this, and you had to carry these heavy records with you. He biked some of the time. I can't believe he did that. But I talked to his partner in this, Bill Holm, and he was a little younger, and they were going out together. And he said, I can't remember how we got there, because these were out in the country, and gas was rationed. So somehow, mysteriously, these two white kids show up out in there. And somehow, Harry gets on the side of these Indian people, so they trust him, and they want him to record him. So he's recording things that were actually against the law. American laws against certain kind of Indian religion practices, like singing and dancing, were in effect up to the early 40s.
3: This is the opening song of our prayer meeting, Native American Church.
0: And here's this little kid sitting recording these, and they're in this smoke-filled place with 200 people, the drums all night long, and they've got their heads covered with a blanket over this recording machine because they've got to hear what's happening on the machine. And every now and then someone taps them and said, can you record me? And then they go into possession. Now, I'm wondering what it's like to be, say, 15 or 16 to be in this scene, where you see people moving into another reality. And we haven't talked about his film work. He started making films without a camera, which is the ultimate primitivist move.
4: How do you do that?
0: Painting thing, like
4: painting actually on the film.
0: Yeah, and then you don't have to develop it. And you can use crappy film for this, because it doesn't matter. Persistence of vision, as they call it, requires a certain number of repetitions or you don't see it. So he's having to repeat exactly the same thing by hand on the film, and he's painting on both sides.
4: So the films are really not movie films about something that's photographed. These are images on film of paint.
0: They're geometrics to begin with.
4: And was there a soundtrack on these films as well?
0: Initially, it's been said that he didn't intend one, but he said afterwards they were going to be bebop records. Now, here comes a problem. Bebop was about out as you get in the early 40s, and only, you know, only a couple towns in America really resonated to it. And Harry was rejecting all this modern stuff. So Harry suddenly jumps over rhythm and blues, swing, all that stuff, puts it to one side, and goes to bebop. And the closest I can come to understanding that is his partner in this stuff, Jordan Belson, said, well, it was the most modern and radical thing that we know outside of painting. And we thought, whoa, this is something that inspires us. So then they get into peyote about this time, which was still legal. And they're doing peyote, and they're listening to the music, and they're seeing explosions. And so Harry's doing, initially is doing Bessie Smith records, but when he heard Dizzy Gillespie, wow, the things were exploding left and right.

0: So he starts to paint the recordings. And that had been tried in a moody sort of way in the 20s, where he said, what's the feeling of Rhapsody in Blue? What's blue and so on? But he decides that every dot, every stroke is going to be a chord or something.
1: And see, each line in that painting represents a certain note on the record. Like, if I had the record, you can project the painting to slide, and then it can point to a certain thing. See, like, the main theme in there, which is to do-do-do-do-do-do-do-do-do, are those curved lines up there. See, do-do-do-do-do-do-do-do-do, and so forth. Each note is of the painting is on there. Just like I gave up making films after that last hand-drawn painting took like a number of years. I gave up painting after that thing took a number of years to make it, and it was just too exhausting, see.
0: But that's not enough. He's going to give it a frame that'll be different. So sometimes it's Kabbalah, sometimes it's a puzzle. And
2: are we looking at film right now, or are we looking at a painting?
0: This is a painting now.
2: It's moved over. Yeah,
0: very okay. Quickly. But here's what's really interesting to me. He decided from the very beginning that he would perform these films. He wouldn't just project them. He would make comments about them or over them or change the speed. He goes as far as when the projectionist makes a mistake of throwing the projector out the window and the audience applauds. They think it's part of the show. On another case, someone talked to him about using the Beatles as a soundtrack replacing Bebop. And Harry goes back to the booth and says, what are you doing? He said, it's the same thing, man. It's just, you know, it's rock. So Harry says, no, it's not rock. And he throws the tape recorder into the audience and the audience applauds.

0: The Beatles from their 1963 debut album. Music that was not on the top of Harry Smith's list back then. What he was interested in was much older, from the earlier parts of the 20th century, that had roots even further back. Music not found on LPs, but on 78s. There were others that, like Harry, collected these early recordings, such as Joe Buzzard and Robert Crumb. But I asked John Zwed what made Harry's collections different.
1: Harry was more like a vacuum cleaner. Like, you know, let me have that, man. I need that. I mean, he certainly wanted certain things for certain things, but I mean, none of those people you mentioned would have, say, hear their first shape note record and say, why aren't there more black versions of this? There must be, and they didn't get recorded. And white people must have taken credit for it. Well, he didn't know at that time they were actually black songbooks that were distinctive from the others. If he had known that, he would have known the right trail. But then none of them would have said, I'm going to check out Africa to see if there's a prototype in African Protestant religion.

0: Yeah, they were very focused on the record as individual artifact and performance, whereas Harry seems to have a little more of the cultural anthropologist, ethnographer, seeker in him, too.
1: It's very easy to see those moldy fig-type old-fashioned collectors as being grouchy, nasty people smoking cigars in their basement playing these things. But if you actually look at who was collecting these records that Harry was collecting, they included the two sons of the Turkish ambassador, the Erdogan brothers.
0: Right,
1: they
0: included the beginnings of Atlantic Records.
1: And people like Günter Schuller, who became a classical composer and conductor. They were connoisseurs of what was being rejected by the connoisseurs. They were finding their own way in. So these guys had superior ears, born from God knows what, obsessive listening. And as a person who's trying to get rid of records, how much can you hear in a lifetime? And can you remember it?

0: Mississippi Bow Weevil Blues by the Masked Marvel, also known as Delta Blues Man Charlie Patton, in 1929, from Harry Smith's Anthology of American Folk Music. More on Harry's record collecting and the origin of the influential anthology coming up on American Roots.
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0: I'm Nick Spitzer, and this is American Roots, with our exploration of the musical mind of West Coast to West Village artist Harry Smith. Biographer John Zwed told us how Harry caught the record collecting bug.
4: He wandered into a record store one day and heard them playing Tommy McLennan's, what was it, New Highway Blues, I think it was called, and he'd never heard anything like this. And I guess we all have had that moment where we say, what is this?

0: So he got very excited about this, and he started looking around, and he ran into Irish music along the way. But meanwhile, he's looking for the black stuff, and he's going to these places, and it turns out that they're all dumping their 78s because the army wants them for shellac.
1: Right, during the war effort.
0: They're going by the pound. So you could pick them up for nothing or whatever, you know, so he's church basements and whatever. The idea is resisting. I don't want to see that thrown away. You know, take it in. So he starts finding...
1: Yeah, kind of an antiquarian impulse to keep the old format and hear the old music.
0: Yeah, but also it's music that nobody had heard. But the Japanese were being interned and they were having to dump their records and stuff. So he got all these Japanese records. And someone said, what? There was no Chinese records? And who knew? I didn't, that there were Japanese popular records and Chinese popular records in the 1930s. I mean, who knew this?

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1: Is the basis of his four-volume work of the tunes for the child ballads, where he couldn't find anywhere else. So the odd part was always the academics knew that this stuff was important, but they couldn't bring themselves to admit it. They prefer the text, and that was why Bertrand Bronson was interesting, because he loved the music for its own sake. So Harry wheedled records out of him and so on. He built this stuff up, and by the time he moved to New York, it's not clear how many he had. My best guess is he had about 2,000 records he brought with him, 78s. Some say 10, but I'm not sure.
2: 78s are heavy.
1: Yeah,
2: it's a lot to carry, and they're brittle, too.
1: Well, he had them shipped collect to somebody else.

0: So anyway, he's got this stuff, and he's broke. But then he ran into a collector who said, why don't you go to this guy who's starting up a, yet another record company named Mo Ash. Now, Mo Ash had done jazz recordings and various things, but he was doing a folk label.
1: Yeah, Folkways.
0: Yeah, Folkways. Anyway, Harry had these records, and he went to sell them to Mo Ash, and Mo's going through them. And he said, you know, you could probably make more money if you put them in a package somehow or other, and we could sell the whole package. Now, what he didn't know, and what I didn't know until recently, is that Mo didn't intend to sell this in a record store. He meant to sell them to universities and to libraries. And if you look up the price of this album, it was $200 and some, the six parts back in that time, which is prohibitive in anybody but a library. So that's what he wanted to do with it. He wanted it to be an album like a, an album of poems or a, an anthology of poems. And he said, why do we call it anthology?
1: And this was going to be a big 33 and a third record that was taking a culled collection of the 78s.
0: Right. And the 33 and third has just been invented. And yet, as yet, no one was doing anthologies.

So Harry pulls out these records that he's interested in, and they all were made no later than 1932. He really thought that people, they were singing and recording for their moment, but after that time they became conscious of the fact that people were collecting these things, so they were singing for history. But he thought there was something open and honest about it, and although the records were rough, what the hell, put them out there.

0: ever since then, people have been trying to figure out what the order was. Why did he do this? And every time you see an order, it's broken apart. So the first few songs are child ballads from their English collection. And number one is the number one ballad that was in the book and so forth. But then it shifts to something else. Sometimes it looks like he's talking about catastrophes, train wrecks. Another time he's talking love songs.
1: There's a lot of murders in there, too.
0: Yeah, and the people are trying to figure out, what's the order here? What's the hermetic order? What's the mysterious base on which he made this? Then he puts out notes for it, which read like telegrams, or better yet, like headlines. You know, train wreck kills five.
1: Well, was there, do you think Harry Smith had a vision that you could describe as unified, or is it just, you know, guilty pleasures of the collector?
0: Well, he's pretty clear about it.
1: Which is a vision.
0: He thought they were better made than the other records for whatever reason, but then he said they got the ones that were the most exotic and the ones that sounded the best to him. That's not much to go by in trying to figure him out. And people are like, there's a whole book on him, on this, how this is organized. So I find it fantastic that they're trying to find reasoning behind it. Sometimes it's occult, sometimes it's something else. But Harry was freewheeling with this. But people like John Sebastian of The Loving Spoonful, who was a folkie before this, said when he heard this, he was blown away. He said, These recorders were done on somebody's porch. This is like I could hear the wood creaking, you know. I could hear the rocking chairs and people yelling, hey, my neighbors. This was an

studio, and their voices were coming from Mars. He said, who knew you had voices like that? You know, some of them's way up in the stratosphere, and some of them are growling. People were saying, I didn't know people sang like that. And it's a quick jump to say, oh, I see, now you could become a punk singer and sing like that. Now you could become, you know, a rock and roller and sing like that. But these guys actually heard these things. I mean, Van Morrison heard them, Dylan did, and they were really energized by the roughness of it.

0: The Cuckoo, sung by Clarence Ashley, recorded in Johnson City, Tennessee in 1929. It's a song that inspired Jerry Garcia of the Grateful Dead. Jerry told me about his relationship with Harry Smith's anthology.
1: Well, that was my first exposure to real folk music. I mean, before that, what I heard was all secondhand stuff. Was, you know, the sort of stuff like the Kingston Trio and that, you know, strictly top 40 folk music. And I mean, even up to and including Pete Seeger and that sort of the city billies and the, you know what I mean, city folk interpreters of what was really rural music. I didn't really understand the distinction. It wasn't until I was exposed to that Harry Smith collection of folkway stuff, and I heard all these records, and I said, my God, listen to that stuff. This stuff has incredible energy, and has amazing strength. That was the stuff where I started to really appreciate. That's where I learned down claw hammer picking, or frailing, or whatever you want to call it, drop thumb, from listening to the Clarence Ashley cuts on that one album. There's three sets of double albums, if I remember correctly, in the Harry Smith collection. And the first one of them has a couple of those Clarence Ashley tunes on it, I think. And also Mississippi John Hurt. I mean, that record almost set me up. I love it. It is one of the most beautiful records. It's just gorgeous sounding.

Minglewood Blues by Cannon's Jug Stompers, 1928, recorded in Memphis, Tennessee. Gus Cannon on banjo and jug. Ashley Thompson vocal and guitar. Noah Lewis on harmonica. Minglewood was the name of a lumber camp upriver from Memphis where Noah Lewis once found work. The song was later covered by Jerry Garcia and the Grateful Dead on their first LP, 1967, as the New Minglewood Blues.

0: Beck was a blues originally recorded by Robert Johnson in 1936. Beck's version from the Harry Smith Project, a live tribute to the anthology in Los Angeles, 2001. Robert Johnson's song was intended for Volume 4 of the anthology, which was never published, but finally released by Revenant Records in 2000. While Robert Johnson didn't make it into the original anthology, many of his blues contemporaries did. Sleepy John Estes, Blind Willie Johnson, and Charlie Patton. Up next, more from Harry Smith biographer John Swed and folk revival performer scholar the late Mike Seeger for the final act in our exploration of the great delineator, Harry Smith, when American Roots returns.
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0: This is American Roots, in search of Harry Smith, the enigmatic producer of traditional music and ritual field recordings, avant soundscapes, a painter and a filmmaker, and most of all known as the creator and annotator of arguably the first major reissue recording, the Anthology of American Folk Music, in 1952 for Folkways Records. Folkways became part of the Smithsonian Institution in the 1980s, where I was posted, and sought out Harry Smith to discuss his work. Harry was staying in poet Allen Ginsberg's Greenwich Village apartment, where we met.
5: My golden years, which turned out to be lead or tin or something, are best turned to use at times in making films. And at other times, best turned to making recordings. This set of 120 recordings finishes that. That is a compact unit that allows the study of these rhythms, whether they come from outer space or whether they come from some essentially physical process, I don't know. I feel as surely as the life's blood pulsing through my body that through this very earth pulses some force that draws us together, that flings you around like a piece of cork from probably a comfortable living room and a nice friends and everything else into this chaotic atmosphere where you'll probably be nice down the street when you step out. But you're to view it with equanimity and think, my, for the interesting folk experience, perhaps I would be written up like Stack of Lee or Frankie and Johnny. Maybe it'll be a famous death. He was leaving Ginsburg's at 10:30 one evening. Oh, now I'm sounding like Bascom Lumsford. He had such a nice way of singing.

0: I wish I was a mole in the ground. Bascom Lamar Lunsford, the minstrel of the Appalachians, lending his commanding voice and banjo playing to the tune recorded in 1928 in Ashland, Kentucky. In the 1960s, New York City folk revivalists like the New Lost City Ramblers took inspiration from Harry's collection. John Zwed told us that musicians Mike Seeger and Ralph Rinsler used to tape the records. Then they and others went out in search of the musicians from the old 78s, deep into Appalachia and the Mississippi Delta. To their surprise, some were still alive. When the Smithsonian acquired Folkways in 1987, Ralph wanted the anthology to be reissued. 10 years later, the anthology, now a CD set, won a Grammy. That same year, at a concert celebrating the reissue, the late folk music seeker, promoter, and performer Mike Seeger spoke about Harry Smith's collection.
1: In 1952, no one had ever thought of putting out basically hillbilly music and race music in an LP format. Alan Lomax and John Lomax put out some 78 RPM reissues. A couple of them in the 40s. But the LP format, the ability to hear one right after another and have them in bunches that kind of paint more of a picture, and to have the booklet the way that Harry did it, was very different than the Lomax. His unerring ear, his unerring vision of what is important, and his way, his artistic way of presenting it, just made it something almost bigger than it was. He had an incredible ability of perception. In fact, I think it was almost like a centrifugal force just flying apart. What was what Harry was, in a way, to me.

Train on the Island, 1964, with Mike Seeger and the New Lost City Ramblers, covering J.P. Nestor's 1927 version from the Anthology of American Folk Music. Nestor recorded the song with fiddler Norman Edmonds in Bristol, Virginia, when Victor Records' legendary talent scout Ralph Peer came to town searching for new music. Some call this the Big Bang in country music, when Ralph Peer discovered the Carter family, who'd go on to influence musicians from Doc Watson to Johnny Cash as a result of their 78 RPM recordings, radio programs, and generations of family singers. Here is the Carter family, recorded at RCA Victor Studios in Camden, New Jersey, 1928, with one of the many songs included on the anthology. It's the tale of John Hardy.

0: Blues man Alvin Youngblood Hart, 1998, with his rendition of John Hardy, a real person, a black man, sentenced to death in West Virginia for killing someone at a crap game. It's said that John Hardy wrote part of the song himself and sang it from the gallows. Both white and black singers, including Leadbelly, covered John Hardy. Harry Smith chose the Carter Family version for his anthology of American folk music. I asked biographer John Sweat about Harry Smith's legacy.
1: Did he not do a lot more than the rest of us? I mean, you know, I don't want to sit here and list his influences, but they turn up in weird places, you know. Look at it this way. It raises questions to me. Who gets a biography? What do you have to do to get a biography written about you? I opened my book by describing, what is it? It's right here in front of me. I'm standing in the ruined shell of a 19th century glass factory in Red Hook, the far fringes of Brooklyn, and the shards of glass crunching under my feet. Stacks of shipping cartons surround me, enough to fill a small New York apartment floor to ceiling. They contain the books and records of Harry Everett Smith, at least those that survived his life in the streets and other people's homes and things paid for by somebody else. This building will soon be converted to artist studios, something Harry never had, but now it's a warehouse of Smithiana, and I'm writing a book about him. And the first cartons I open are filled with what must be thousands of long-playing records, discs by Charlie Parker, Pink Floyd, Shel Silverstein, Thelonious Monk, Cajun Singers, The Chieftains, Grand Ole Opry, Black Church Sermons, raunchy proto-rap and comedy skits, New Orleans Prairies, bootleg Bob Dylan square dance music, Alan Lomax field recordings, blues, bird songs, and American Indian chants. In the book boxes are journals such as African Arts, American Bee Journal, Journal of the American Society of Psychical Research, Biotechnology, Oral History, Blake Studies, Ancient Indian Traditions and Mythology, Nature, and Howard the Duck. I can't open any more of these boxes, which I didn't do. I have to stop it. I feel as if I'm entering Jorge Luis Borges' Library of Babel, a universe of books and records, or maybe a labyrinth of paper and vinyl, as there's no order and their contents random and seemingly meaningless. The temptation is to read and listen to every one of them in hopes of finding the meaning behind Harry, the reader, and the listener. But then I might never be able to write the book, and worse, maybe the book is already written and it's in there. How did I get here?

0: John Zwett, reading from his biography, Cosmic Scholar, The Life and Times of Harry Smith. Harry Smith, who passed away in 1991 at age 68, said, "I'm glad to see that my dreams came true. I saw America changed through music." Thanks to our colleagues in the School of Liberal Arts at Tulane University and to the National Endowment for the Arts, the New Orleans Tourism and Culture Fund, and Jim Hart in Chicago. We appreciate the help of Greg Adams, Cecilia Peterson, Dave Walker, and Jeff Place at the Smithsonian's Ralph Rinsler Folklife Archive and Smithsonian Folkways Recordings. 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I'm Nick Spitzer, and this is American Roots from PRX, Public Radio Exchange.
1: 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I'm Mark Levonier. American Roots continues into this next hour, then more music at 9 from the Retro Cocktail Hour. And later at 10, Old Time Radio Theater, on Tuned to Yesterday. 2 hours of it tonight. We have Westerns first, with broadcasts of Dr. Six Gun and Have Gun Will Travel from the mid-1950s and from 1960. 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
0: This is American Roots, listening back to Harry Smith's influential 1952 Anthology of American Folk Music from the 1920s, 30s era of 78 RPM recordings. It's mostly from the southern U.S., including blues and country, jug bands, gospel, Louisiana Cajun music, and Texas cowboy songs, with tales of travel, tragedy, lost love, and banditry. This hour, we'll hear later covers of the old music by artists like the Black Keys,